0: ongoing ceasefire negotiations with the Trump administration. Iranian Foreign Minister Abbas Araghchi said Monday the U.S. has already violated its ceasefire with Iran when it imposed a naval siege on Iranian ports. He also said Israel's attacks on Lebanon constitute a ceasefire violation on a separate front. After headlines, we'll go to Beirut to speak with the Associated Press. Karim Shahib's latest piece is headlined, Trump says Israel and Hezbollah have agreed to dial back fighting. In Gaza, at least three Palestinians died in separate Israeli attacks earlier today as Palestinian monitoring groups documented 11 new ceasefire violations over the past 24 hours. Among the attacks was an Israeli drone strike on a civilian vehicle east of Deir al-Balah that injured displaced families living nearby in makeshift shelters. Israel's carried out strikes on most of the 237 days since it agreed to a U.S.-brokered Gaza ceasefire last October. Here in New York, the far-right Israeli finance minister, Bezalel Smotrich, marched in the annual Israel Day parade Sunday alongside other Israeli far-right ministers and cabinet officials, Senate Minority Leader Chuck Schumer, Governor Kathy Hochul, and New York State Attorney General Letitia James were among several prominent Democrats who marched in the same parade as Smotrich, who has been sanctioned by multiple countries for inciting settler violence against Palestinians. The lead organizer of the parade told the New York Times he did not know that Smotrich and other Israeli far-right officials were planning to march. New York City Mayor Zoran Mamdani, who boycotted the event, said he was offended by the presence of Israeli officials at the parade.
1: You can see in the participation of the far-right Israeli minister Smotrich, as well as a number of other ministers, a vision of annihilation, a complicity in genocide, and frankly, a belief that does not have much value for even the sanctity of children in Gaza. And I am offended, as I know many New Yorkers are, by their participation.
0: In Ukraine, a wave of Russian strikes has killed at least 18 people and injured dozens in Kyiv, Dnipro, Zaporizhia, Poltava, and Kharkiv. Overnight, Russia launched 73 missiles and 656 drones at Ukraine. This is Alina. Her building was damaged by a Russian strike.
2: I woke up from my bed and decided to move to the corridor. I heard explosions coming closer and closer. I turned my back to the window to go to the apartment door. At that moment, there was an explosion, which threw me against the door. But I'm fine now.
0: Russia's latest assault once again prompted Ukraine's President Volodymyr Zelensky to ask President Trump to send Patriot interceptors, which are capable of blocking ballistic missiles. Trump has so far ignored Zelensky's pleas, despite the fact that Ukraine is running out of interceptors. President Trump is reportedly reconsidering his $1.8 billion slush fund to compensate his supporters who took part in the January 6th insurrection. This comes as the Justice Department also said it would temporarily pause the program to comply with a court order. The fund was set up as a settlement following Trump's $10 billion lawsuit against his own IRS over the leak of his tax returns. Federal Judge Kathleen Williams reopened the case last week after a bipartisan group of 35 former federal judges urged her to look more closely at the settlement. Anthropic, the AI company behind Claude, filed confidentially for an initial public offering Monday, less than a week after raising $65 billion in funding that pushed its valuation to $965 billion. Anthropic's IPO plans come as several major stock market index providers have recently changed rules excluding unprofitable companies. The changes could allow Elon Musk's private AI and rocket company SpaceX, which is about to go public, to be added to the indexes much sooner than they typically would, which means millions of Americans invested in retirement funds could end up owning a piece of SpaceX, whether they choose to or not. This comes as Vermont's independent Senator Bernie Sanders announced a new bill that would create a sovereign wealth fund by imposing a one-time 50% tax on the stock of OpenAI, Anthropic, and other AI companies. In an op-ed for The New York Times, Senator Sanders writes, the fund would, quote, give the public a direct role in determining the future of this technology and guarantee that the trillions of dollars potentially generated by AI are used to improve the lives of us all, not simply to make the richest people in the world even richer, unquote. Meanwhile, Florida became the first state to sue OpenAI and its CEO, Sam Altman, alleging they know ChatGPT is not safe, especially for children. This is Florida's attorney general.
3: We're here to announce that we recently filed a monumental civil lawsuit against Sam Altman and ChatGPT for endangering our kids and deceiving parents into believing that this application is safe for use. It's clearly not. People are getting hurt, parents are getting deceived, and they need to pay for it.
0: The mayor of Newark, New Jersey, is announcing his city's legal strategy aimed at shutting down the Delaney Hall ICE jail. The for-profit immigration detention center has been the focus of massive protests demanding justice for immigrants who've launched a hunger strike to protest inhumane conditions, medical neglect inside the jail, and demanding their freedom. On Monday, Newark Mayor Ross Baraka said his city's police department will exercise a greater span of control over the perimeter of Delaney Hall after federal agents and New Jersey State Police repeatedly attacked demonstrators outside with horses, clubs, pepper spray, and other so-called less lethal weapons. In a statement, Mayor Baraka said, quote, police tactics over this last weekend were overly aggressive, unnecessary, and in some instances unconstitutional, he said. But the mayor said a 9 p.m. to 6 a.m. curfew would remain in effect until further notice. In Ghana, human rights groups warn a new law criminalizing LGBTQ plus activity could devastate queer communities. The sweeping legislation approved Friday makes it a crime to identify as non-binary, lesbian, gay, bisexual, queer, trans, or intersex. It also imposes prison terms of up to 10 years on anyone who, quote, promotes, unquote, LGBTQ activities. It's expected to be signed into law by Ghana's president, John Mahama. This follows similar legislation recently passed in other African nations, including Senegal and Burkina Faso. In 2023, Uganda passed a law making it a crime to identify as queer, declaring all same-sex conduct to be non-consensual, and even allowing for the death penalty in certain cases. Critics have called it a kill the gays bill. This is Ugandan LGBTQ activist Hansen Fuma.
4: At first, it was Uganda with the harshest kill gay bill in the whole world, that contains a death penalty and a life imprisonment. Apparently, we are seeing Ghana jumping onto this same running track. And all African leaders are quiet in whatever is happening.
0: Defense Secretary Pete Hegseth has designated the Pentagon press office a classified space, physically barring journalists from an area that's been freely accessible to reporters across multiple administrations. In a statement, Reporters Without Borders said, quote, no matter how petulant Pete gets, journalists will continue their tenacious reporting and hold the Pentagon accountable for the money, operations, and lives they impact every day, unquote. Separately, a federal court temporarily blocked the Pentagon from discharging transgender service members while still allowing the administration to continue banning transgender people from entering the military. It's come as Hegseth also struck several female and black Navy officers from a promotions list. Rhode Island Senator Jack Reed said in a recent testimony, quote, nearly 60% of the senior officers Hegseth has fired are female or black. Unquote. Veteran 60 Minutes correspondent Scott Pelley openly revolted against CBS News leadership Monday at a staff meeting meant to introduce the show's newly appointed executive producer, Nick Bilton. Bilton is a tech journalist installed by CBS's editor-in-chief, Barry Weiss, after she fired the show's two top correspondents, Sharon Alfonsi and Cecilia Vega, alongside executive producer Tanya Simon. When Bilton reportedly told the staff Weiss loves CBS News in 60 Minutes, Pelley shot back, quote, "She's murdering 60 Minutes. She does not love this place. She was brought in to kill it, and she's been doing exactly that," unquote. Pelley also declared that Bilton would never be welcome here, unquote. The winners of the 2026 News and Documentary Emmy Awards have been announced. This year's Outstanding Investigative Documentary Prize goes to Critical Incident, A Death at the Border, produced by HBO Documentary Films. The film examines the alleged cover-up of the murder of Anastasio Hernandez Rojas, an undocumented Mexican immigrant who died while in U.S. custody at the border. His 2010 death occurred under the watch of Rodney Scott, the man who now heads Customs and Border Protection under President Trump. The film's director, Rick Rowley, accepted the award.
5: Cruelty and violence have festered at the heart of U.S. immigration enforcement for so long. And part of it is because of the impunity and the secrecy that have surrounded these organizations. And so I need to thank this incredible team for pulling back the veil and exposing that organization.
0: To see our interview with Rick Rowley, director of Critical Incident, A Death at the Border, go to democracynow.org. And voters head to the polls in several states today for primary elections. California faces a crowded field in the race to replace outgoing Governor Gavin Newsom under the state's jungle primary system. The two candidates who receive the most votes today will advance to the general election, regardless of party. In Los Angeles, 13 candidates are looking to unseat incumbent Mayor Karen Bass. Polls show Bass is in a close race with city council member Nithya Raman and reality TV personality Spencer Pratt. In Iowa, Republicans and Democrats are selecting candidates to replace Republican Senator Joni Ernst, who's retiring. There are also primary elections in Montana, New Jersey, New Mexico, and South Dakota. And those are some of the headlines. This is Democracy Now!, democracynow.org, The War and Peace Report. I'm Amy Goodman in New York, joined by Democracy Now!'s Juan Gonzalez in Chicago. Hi, Juan.
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0: We begin today's show in Lebanon, where Israeli drones have killed at least 8 people, despite President Trump's claim that Israel and Hezbollah have agreed that, quote, all shooting will stop. Trump made the claim as Iran said it's suspending indirect negotiations with the U.S. to protest Israel's expanding military offensive in Lebanon. Iran's foreign minister, Abbas Araghchi, wrote online, "The ceasefire between Iran and the U.S. is unequivocally a ceasefire on all fronts, including in Lebanon. Its violation on one front is a violation of the ceasefire on all fronts. The U.S. and Israel are responsible for the consequences of any violation," he said. Since March 2nd, Israel's killed more than 3,400 people in Lebanon while seizing large swaths of southern Lebanon, including the medieval Beaufort Castle. On Monday, President Trump spoke with Israeli Prime Minister Benjamin Netanyahu by phone after Israel threatened new attacks on Beirut. Axios is reporting during the expletive-laden call, Trump told Netanyahu, quote, "You're effing crazy. You'd be in prison if it weren't for me. I'm saving your ass. Everybody hates you now. Everybody hates Israel because of this," Axios reported Trump saying to Netanyahu. After the call, Trump wrote online, quote, "I had a very productive call with Prime Minister Bibi Netanyahu of Israel, and there will be no troops going to Beirut, and any troops that are on their way have already been turned back," he said. In Beirut, displaced Lebanese residents decried Israel's ongoing attacks.
7: This is a feeling that can't be described. That we have experienced this before, and we rebuilt our land. And God willing, we will rebuild it even better. We have lived through something like this before. I was born in 1975. From the first day I was born, we have been living through wars until now, about staying in the south of Lebanon. As long as there is a strip, an occupied strip, an occupied land, it means Israel is harming us.
0: At the United Nations, the Security Council held an emergency meeting to discuss Lebanon. This is Russia's U.N. Ambassador, Vasilina Benzia.
8: The ceasefire reached on April 17th between West Jerusalem and Beirut, brokered by Washington, has unfortunately turned out to be a smokescreen for a creeping aggression against Lebanon. While the entire world was waiting for the next round of negotiations planned for June 2nd in the United States capital, Israel continued to methodically expand its zone of occupation, razing entire settlements to the ground as part of its scorched earth tactics. It has become evident that Lebanon is seeing an almost identical replay of the scenario of clearing the Gaza Strip, with the establishment of large-scale occupation control and the forced displacement of the local population.
0: We go now to Beirut, where we're joined by Karim Shahayeb, Associated Press reporter based in Beirut. His most recent co-authored piece is headlined, "Trump Says Israel and Hezbollah Have Agreed to Dial Back Fighting." Welcome back to Democracy Now!, Karim. Can you explain what you understand President Trump is saying, who he's spoken to, and what, in fact, is happening on the ground?
9: Absolutely. What happened yesterday was in no means a ceasefire or a step towards a complete ceasefire. However, it was a containment effort to stop what could have, in fact, taken Lebanon back to where it was in the peak of the war, where Israel would be bombing the southern suburbs of Beirut, where there would be mass displacement from these sprawling urban neighborhoods, and Hezbollah would continue launching rockets and missiles into northern Israel. They weren't doing much of that in this period, and most of their attacks were targeting Israeli troops in Lebanon, but we did witness an escalation of that. Now, what happened was is that obviously Hezbollah and the United States do not communicate with each other. The Lebanese Speaker of Parliament, Nabih Berri, who was a key Hezbollah ally and communicates with the United States and has done so with mediators in the past, such as Amos Hochstein and so on, it appears he played a very crucial role in the communication on the line, as well as the Lebanese ambassador to Washington, who, of course, is taking part in the negotiations, including tonight, the ones taking place today and tomorrow. And so there has been a series of calls. In the meantime, the president of Lebanon has repeatedly been on the line with Secretary of State Marco Rubio and the State Department, as officials have told us. And there's been a flurry of, you know, diplomatic calls. And this is why we saw a lot of statements from France, from Germany, from Saudi Arabia and other countries, basically trying to halt what looked like an imminent escalation that would have basically taken Lebanon back to where it was before this nominal ceasefire went into effect on April 17. This obviously is something that Beirut wants to use its momentum in order to get something out of these talks. Beirut has, you know, basically you can see from the statements coming out of the president and the prime minister's office that Lebanon wants to stick to these talks, but they're trying to get something out of it. Israel's military escalation last week has really frustrated the authorities. They're very concerned that they're losing support over these talks, and they're trying to show that indeed they have leverage to get something out of this, and they are sticking to wanting a complete ceasefire. So yet they're trying to take advantage of yesterday's momentum. But of course, this is in no means a full ceasefire. The strikes in Lebanon continued this morning across southern Lebanon, and Hezbollah has also claimed some attacks on Israeli troops in southern Lebanon.
6: And Karim, why do you think Iran is insisting so strongly on the inclusion of Lebanon in an overall negotiated settlement with the United States?
9: Hezbollah is Iran's closest ally in the region. Hezbollah relies heavily on Iran and has done so over the years since its inception in the early 80s. And Iran played a huge role in building up Hezbollah. And Hezbollah, you know, began as an insurgency group when Israel had invaded Lebanon and occupied southern Lebanon in 2000, and now is a full-fledged political party with strong institutions. And so Hezbollah in the last war, which ended in late 2024, you know, was severely battered in Israeli strikes. A large chunk of its senior leadership, both political and military, were killed in Israeli airstrikes or drone strikes. And you know, it wasn't completely disarmed militarily, obviously, but it did lose a large amount of its a large sum of its military caliber. And, you know, even Hezbollah leadership today sees them as kind of adjusting to these new realities. And so there's momentum in Lebanon since the end of that war that, you know, maybe now is the time to disarm Hezbollah and for the Lebanese military to deploy in southern Lebanon. And obviously this put Hezbollah in a bit of a difficult political situation. Now, obviously, things have changed with this round of war and so on. But Hezbollah is very, very important to Iran in the region, especially at a period of time, for example, where in Iraq, a lot of Iran-backed militias, you know, the Iraqi government, for example, wants to weaken Iran's influence there. And there has been sort of a divergence of the different armed, you know, groups in Iraq that sort of banded together. And most of them were sort of pro-Iran. So Lebanon is very, very important for Iran in that way. And also, this is an opportunity for Iran

0: authorities that have come to power in early 2025 cannot break away from Iran, as they've been slowly trying to do so and rekindle their ties with the United States and the Gulf countries as well. So there's a geopolitical angle as well where Iran is trying to maintain its position here. That's how things appear at the moment. And obviously, it's a very complicated situation. Lebanon has always been, you know, stuck between the geopolitical battles. And, you know, we can speculate for a long time. But Hezbollah and Iran have been really trying to maintain their influence and their support base in Lebanon at a time where the Lebanese authorities have been trying to, you know, push back against Iranian influence in the country.
1: And to what degree can the Lebanese government negotiate also what happens in terms of Hezbollah? Is it your sense that despite their internal conflict, that Hezbollah and the Lebanese government continue to have discussions and communication?
0: Well, the Lebanese government understands that this is a very tricky situation. This is based on officials that we've been speaking to since these discussions began, that, you know, Hezbollah not being part of the conversation in Washington and sort of rejecting these talks, you know, does complicate things in a way. Now, in terms of their leverage, they're banking a lot on a few things. They're banking on the fact that the ambassador in Washington has very good ties with the U.S., and this was a very strategic pick, as well as the representative who's leading Lebanon's negotiating team, a former ambassador, Simon Karam, who has negotiated with the Israelis in the last mechanism after the 2024 ceasefire, and the fact that there were apparently some very positive conversations, according to these officials, between Beirut and Washington. But they certainly understand that the consequences or the results of the Iranian-American talks will also play a role as well. They truly are banking on that. And with Hezbollah, they're in a bit of a tricky situation, because they received a lot of support and celebration from the United States for saying that they want to disarm all non-state actors and assert full state authority and sovereignty on Lebanese territory. But they have been criticized for not taking a more aggressive approach. The Lebanese government says that, you know, there's a risk for a civil war. We don't want to basically seem like we're ostracizing a group of people. And so they've been playing it in a very, you know, in a less aggressive approach where, and they say that these things take time. They want more time on this. And they've also been critical of Israel by saying that the ongoing Israeli airstrikes, especially in this recent war, obviously is a major obstacle in them being able to do that, because, you know, Israeli troops are continuing to push deeper into Lebanon. So it's a very complicated situation. That's why their approach at the moment is focused on getting a complete ceasefire. And then once they can get that, they can at least negotiate all these other things like Israeli withdrawal and disarming Hezbollah and this whole laundry list of issues. But for them, this idea of negotiating while the airstrikes continue, while the invasion pushes deeper into the country, further hinders their efforts into achieving what they want, which is complete state authority in the country, which of course includes disarming Hezbollah and other non-state groups. So it's a very complicated situation, and there's a lot of gaps in these talks, but they are committed to these talks. The president yesterday, President Aoun, said that talks are the least harmful option for Lebanon, so it's the safest option compared to going back into a full-scale war. But he did admit that Lebanon is left with very little choices at this point.
2: Can you, Karim, talk about the significance of, since March 2nd, Israel killing some 3,400 people in Lebanon? And you wrote a piece on it's seizing large swaths of southern Lebanon, including the medieval Beaufort Castle, the meaning of that, and what's happening in Nebatia and Tyre and the hospital that has almost been hit, bombed all around it, and what this means for the Lebanese people. And are they shifting their position, giving this level of bombardment?
0: Certainly, and they're really, over the past week alone, there has been so much to unpack with that military escalation and literally in just 7 days. So the capturing of the Beaufort Castle, you know, it is a 1,000-year-old Crusader castle. It's strategically located because of its elevation. It does not signal anything, sort of beyond that immediate achievement, in the sense that it is a 1,000-year-old Crusader castle. It doesn't mean that Israel is going to roll into Beirut tomorrow, but it represents something greater than that, which is fears of a long-term occupation similar of that from 1982 to 2000. You know, the litany

0: River in southern Lebanon was used as a de facto border in which, you know, Israeli troops are mostly present south of that river, and them crossing over into some of these towns close to the city of Nabati, including the towns where the castle is located, sort of symbolized sort of the balance of power at the moment. It definitely ruined a lot of the morale that maybe some people had. There was very little hope in the first place. And there are concerns that it's unclear where, you know, Israel could go. And now Israeli troops are very close to the city of Nabati, which is a major city in southern Lebanon. And on the flip side, of course, in the coastal city of Tyre is the country's fourth largest city. It was struck heavily in the past. But of course, there's a lot of concerns of to what extent Israel is going to push deeper in the southwestern part of Lebanon. A lot of people who are perhaps close to Nabati, close to Tyre as well, who are still living there, or maybe they went back home during this, you know, nominal ceasefire, are starting to flee again. And these, of course, are major cities in southern Lebanon. And for this kind of push to take place in a period of negotiations, exceptional periods of direct talks to Lebanon, Israel brings a lot of concern that Lebanon really has no skin in the game. But at the same time, there's sort of this, from people I speak to, they understand that Lebanon, you know, is kind of in a, you know, it is a weak state, doesn't have a lot of leverage, and a lot of people are concerned they sort of feel beholden to the regional and global powers on their fate. Regarding the hospital strike, yes, there was a strike near the Jabal Amal Hospital near the city of Tyre. We're still getting information from the authorities on the extent of the damages, but what you've seen, of course, is significant. There have been several people have been killed, at least a dozen medical workers who lived close to that hospital wounded. And of course, this brings about great concern. There's already dozens of medical workers and first responders who have been killed in Israeli strikes. Now, Israel says that, you know, some of these paramedics who are affiliated with Hezbollah's medical organization, the Islamic Health Committee, they are accusing them of being involved in military activity. But the Lebanese authorities are pushing back, saying this is not necessarily true. The World Health Organization is coming out with statements about the well-being of these hospitals. And of course, there's a lot of concern for people who are in these hospitals or need this kind of attention, special medical attention, of what's going to happen to them. And of course, a lot of Lebanese look into what's happening in the Gaza Strip and worry that it could happen to them as well, because, it's something that they've been glued to in the past. So it's definitely brought the morale down. I think a lot of people are definitely questioning Lebanon's ability to really make a change. It doesn't mean a lot of them are turning into the idea of supporting Iran or maybe supporting Hezbollah. Lebanese are still very divided on that. But a lot of Lebanese are questioning whether really any of the fate of the country is in their hands at all in the first place or not. The morale is low despite yesterday's breakthrough, which, of course, people are relieved about here. But, you know, people understand that this is not the end of the war and an escalation can happen at any point. The situation is fragile and no one here thinks otherwise, regardless of whether they support Hezbollah or not.
1: Do you think that Israel is bombing Lebanon to this extent because Netanyahu doesn't dare do the same to Iran since Trump is putting pressure on him, but knows that if he bombs Lebanon, that will force Iran to stop negotiating?
0: You know, it's really hard to know these things. And I'm not one to sort of speculate, but what we have seen here at least is that, you know, there's an understanding that the Israeli authorities are trying to reassure northern people living in northern Israeli towns and villages by the border, who have been very concerned by Hezbollah's increased frequency of rocket attacks there. It's been far less frequent than in the last war, and you can tell by Hezbollah's military capabilities. But Hezbollah was able to reach just north of the city of Haifa and Nahariya as well, and there have been a lot of measures in northern Israel to close down schools and so on. And you can see that there has been sort of an assurance that we're going to keep, that they want to keep them safe. And that's the rhetoric we see from Israeli authorities as well. And it appears that the fact they have pushed deeper into Lebanon, that these attacks are still happening, perhaps has brought some friction. And you can kind of tell from the statements that they need to do more. Our understanding is that there has been a divergence in Israeli and U.S. policy on Lebanon, the sense that the United States has not been keen on letting Israel bomb the southern suburbs of Beirut and the heart of the capital. We hear the drones, we hear the jets here, but there hasn't been any airstrikes here in Beirut. In the southern suburbs, it seems they've launched two strikes in the southern suburbs since the ceasefire, and these are you know drone strikes targeting apartment buildings where, you know, according to the Israelis, there are, you know, some senior Hezbollah officials who were there. And we kind of saw the U.S. sort of pushing back against another a series of strikes against the southern suburbs from what happened yesterday. And you can see that Israel's officials, Minister Ben-Gvir, for example, saying, you know, we need to bomb the southern suburbs. We have to send a message to, you know, to Hezbollah and to the Lebanese government and so on. And this is sort of the push and pull that we're seeing between United States and Israel when it comes to Lebanon, but we don't know to what extent that will, whether Washington will change its perspective and let Israel bomb Beirut, for example. I think the next couple of days of talks will tell us, you know, a lot more about where things are heading, whether or not we will see some sort of convergence between both sides, or whether things will stay like this in this unstable situation. The United States appears keen to have a ceasefire with Iran, and certainly with the Iranian statements coming out, like from Foreign Minister Araghchi, for example, emphasizing on Lebanon's inclusion in their ceasefire, perhaps bombing the southern suburbs would have completely jeopardized the reported gaps being bridged between Washington and Tehran. So it's all interconnected. Even if there's a separate diplomatic track between Lebanon and the Israelis via Washington, it is part of the region in the end, and the Lebanese officials at the highest level are quite aware of that.
1: Karim Shahayeb, we want to thank you for being with us, AP journalist based in Beirut. We'll link to your most recent piece. Trump says Israel and Hezbollah have agreed to dial back fighting. Coming up, more than 200 people have now been killed in U.S. military strikes on boats in the Caribbean Eastern Pacific. We'll speak to Amnesty International. Stay with us.

0: Impressive Will by Melmoth Luthi, performing in our Democracy Now! Studio. This is Democracy Now!, democracynow.org, The War and Peace Report. I'm Amy Goodman with Juan Gonzalez. U.S. Southern Command says it's killed more than 200 people in over 60 strikes on boats in the Caribbean and Eastern Pacific. The Pentagon's claimed, without evidence, the boats are engaged in narco-trafficking operations, unquote. Human rights groups, including Amnesty International, have called the attacks extrajudicial killings and a form of murder. Earlier this year in March, the ACLU, the Center for Constitutional Rights, and other legal experts testified at a hearing on the legality of U.S. boat strikes at the Inter-American Commission on Human Rights. This is Angelo Guisado, senior staff attorney at CCR.
1: The United States' unprecedented military campaign, Operation Southern Spear, came without any plausible legal justifications. The world has failed to challenge these assassinations in any meaningful way. The invocation of narco-terrorism has empowered President Trump and Secretary of Defense Pete Hegseth to publicize the boat strike videos on social media. They are seen boasting and celebrating the wanton infliction of suffering and death and lampooning the lives of those caught in their crosshairs. We ask that the Commission look through this thinly veiled cover and recognize the inhumanity that these actions reflect and the pain they have caused.
0: In April, Democratic Senator Tim Kaine of Virginia grilled Joint Chiefs of Staff Chair General Dan Kaine over the legality of the boat strikes during a Senate Armed Services Committee hearing.
2: What legal justification could there possibly be that would allow the U.S. military to strike boats in international waters and kill the occupants of those boats without a showing of evidence that there's narcotics on those boats?
3: I don't have a copy of the order issued to Southcom with me today. It's classified in its own right, which clearly articulates, based on a variety of criteria, what constitutes a valid military and legally valid target in that theater. And I know, I just want to say, I know and trust that our commanders at Echelon are rigorously following that legal opinion and those legal boundaries upon which we've been issued those orders.
2: And General Kaine, I would encourage, again, my colleagues, I am at a disadvantage. I've seen the legal opinion, but I can't talk about it because it's classified. I've seen the targeting criteria, but I can't talk about them because they're classified. I've seen the secret list of DTOs against whom we have declared war that even they haven't been informed of, but I can't talk about it because it's classified. But I would urge all of my colleagues to go to the SCIF and read the targeting criteria and get briefed about it, and then also look at all of the files of all the strikes that have taken place. I've done that with the first 46 strikes or so. And I think there's a profound mismatch between what is occurring and the underlying assumptions in the legal opinion.
0: That was Democratic Senator Tim Kaine of Virginia questioning Joint Chiefs of Staff Chair General Dan Kaine in April. We're joined now by Amanda Classing, National Director of Government Relations and Advocacy at Amnesty International USA. Amanda, you say these actions committed against people who pose no imminent threat to life are extrajudicial killings, a form of murder, and amount to crimes under international law. Explain what's happening as the number passes 200 of deaths caused by U.S. bombing of boats in the Caribbean and the Pacific.
4: Yeah, thank you so much, Amy, for having me on. So let me start by kind of clearing away the different types of justifications that are coming from the administration and look at the facts. So the first thing that we need to understand is that the U.S. is not in active conflict with any of these groups. The Eastern Pacific and the Caribbean, they aren't war zones. And drug smuggling is a crime. It is not a military attack. And so the laws of war do not apply in this situation. So if the laws of war don't apply, what does? So these are law enforcement operations. So under human rights law, we apply standards like policing. So the individuals on these boats have a right to life and a right to due process. And a government cannot use lethal force unless there's an imminent threat And there's no less extreme measure to stop that imminent threat. What we know is that these boats can be interdicted. We know that because boats have in the past been interdicted. They continue to be by the Coast Guard in some situations. And Secretary Rubio himself, in fact, said that the boats could be interdicted, but instead they've decided to bomb them. So under all of these circumstances, there's no lawful reason for these killings. And therefore, we have a state, a government, intentionally killing people outside of any lawful circumstance. And that is an extrajudicial killing, which, as you say, is a form of murder. And so these extrajudicial killings are both strategy and murder is policy. And if that is the case, people of good conscience and U.S. taxpayers should be outraged, absolutely outraged, that their money is going to murder as a policy.
5: And Amanda, only a few of the people who've been killed by the U.S. military in these attacks have even been identified. They've been essentially accused, sentenced, and executed in one fell swoop. From a human rights perspective, how big of an obstacle is the virtual anonymity of the victims in terms of their families eventually seeking justice?
4: This is a massive problem. We don't know who these people are. The U.S. government has not told us who they have killed, why they have killed them, and on what evidence they've made that targeting decision. And so for family members, many of them are experiencing something similar to a disappearance. Their family member has gone out on a boat, and then they've not returned. The reasons why we have some identification is there have been some survivors that have been returned. And I want to also flag that they have not been prosecuted by the United States. They've been returned to their countries. Or there have been bodies that have actually washed up on shore. And some of those bodies can't be identified. We still don't know who they are. And so for families seeking justice, it is extraordinarily difficult to just not know what happened. And for people seeking justice and accountability, the fact that the U.S. has just failed to give any information, not only to the U.S. public, but they've stonewalled Congress as well. We don't know who they're killing. And that is the policy that they are pursuing.
5: And can you talk about the difference, let's say, between these series of attacks and previous incidents of extrajudicial killings by the U.S. government, for example, in Yemen and Pakistan and Somalia under President Obama?
4: Yeah, absolutely. So we, of course, had significant concerns about the illegality of the drone strikes, the Obama-era drone strikes that were extrajudicial killings under a rubric of war of terror. What we see here is using the same war of terror language, but expanding the government overreach to utilizing lethal means. And a significant difference is that while many human rights organizations and legal scholars were concerned about the drones killings, there were some discussions about whether or not this was under an international humanitarian law perspective. In this instance, there is near universal agreement that these are killings that are occurring in law enforcement operations, that drug smuggling under no rubric could be understood as a military attack. So this is an escalation building on the abuses and the expansion of executive power under the war of terror model to the use of lethal means against people described as criminals with no evidence.
0: And if you can comment, you know, over and over we see these, they look like video games, the bombing of these boats, and we don't even see people. There was one where we saw people. The Pentagon and President Trump releasing the video game bombings, but the unedited video of a double tap strike on the September 2nd attack on the boat, where apparently survivors were waving their hands or surrendering. We have never seen them, even though it was demanded by Congress.
4: Yeah, I mean, that instance is particularly troubling. So I should note that was, you know, September 2nd is when these strikes started. So we've got been 9 months in. And when it came to light that there was, in fact, a double tap in that instance, it wasn't just that there were survivors. The survivors were there for what we understand to be 45 minutes. And so the double tap was over a very long period of time. And Absolutely. We should all be demanding that the full video be released. We all need to understand exactly what happened, and whoever is accountable needs to be held to the highest standard of the law. Now, the gamification of these killings is also extraordinarily worrying. It really takes away the humanity of the people that are being targeted and killed. It makes it look like this is just a game, when in fact, it is a terrifying expansion of executive power.
0: Finally, Amanda, a bill is being marked up this week in Congress that directly applies. What is Amnesty International calling for?
4: So Amnesty has drafted a letter that we're submitting today to the House Armed Services Committee that outlines the many international law violations that have occurred over the last year and a half. Everything from UN Charter violations to these extrajudicial killings to the gutting of civilian harm protection mechanisms within the Department of Defense. And we are asking that members of Congress do not fund extrajudicial killings or other international law violations. And, you know, American taxpayers should be demanding the same thing. Their hardworking dollars should not be going to a policy of murder.
0: I want to thank you, Amanda Classing, National Director of Government Relations Advocacy at Amnesty International USA. Coming up, Stephen Thrasher and his new book, The Overseer Class, A Manifesto. Back in 20 seconds.

0: That's Roger Waters performing We Shall Overcome, accompanied by a young Alexander Rowatin on cello in the Democracy Now! Studio years ago. This is Democracy Now!, democracynow.org. I'm Amy Goodman with Juan Gonzalez. We end today's show with journalist, author, scholar Stephen Thrasher, formerly the inaugural chair of social justice in reporting at the Medill School of Journalism at Northwestern University in Chicago. But in 2024, after students set up a Palestine solidarity encampment to protest the Gaza genocide, Thrasher linked arms with other faculty to stop police from violently evicting the students. He ended up brutalized himself. The university then filed criminal charges against Thrasher, which were later dismissed. But the next 2 years of Thrasher's classes were canceled and he was denied tenure. He told Democracy Now! At the time, "What they don't like is that I'm now applying the same social justice journalism principles that I've applied to race and that I've applied to LGBTQ people, to COVID and HIV, that I was now applying those to Palestine," he said. Stephen Thrasher is the author of the award-winning book, The Viral Underclass, The Human Toll When Inequality and Disease Collide. He's now out with a new book titled The Overseer Class, A Manifesto, in which he explores, quote, "a phenomenon in which people from marginalized populations amass power not by uplifting people from the communities they come from, but by collectively cracking the skulls of their own." Stephen Thrasher's here in New York to present a film series he programmed, inspired by his book called Black Cops, Spies, and Overseers. The series will play at the Bam Rose Cinemas in Brooklyn starting June 5th. Stephen Thrasher, welcome to Democracy Now! How does your own experience link to your new book?
1: I have been reporting on police violence for many years. The first time I was on Democracy Now!, I was talking about the NYPD. And I saw, when I was reporting in Ferguson, a dynamic that I have seen many times of a white police officer either beating or killing a black person. And I noticed that as America grew more structurally critical of policing, that I was seeing a figure of black cops over and over again, that black cops were appearing in movies, that I was seeing them as talking heads on CNN and MSNBC, and of course, running for many political offices. Joe Biden choosing two black women prosecutors as his, on his final list before choosing Kamala Harris. And so I started thinking about the ways that black cops are kind of rehabilitating police departments, as are women cops and LGBTQ cops, as Americans were more critical of what policing did and how violent it inherently is, the more often these people were dispatched. And those are the people who I call overseers, the ones who rule between the ruling class and the working class.
2: But Steve, isn't this essentially a historical problem that has existed not just in the U.S. but in other countries? I think of apartheid South Africa, when many of the troops of the South African minority white regime were themselves black and were put to repress their own people, or even in many parts of Nazi occupied Germany, where the actual delivering the repression in these various countries were from those countries, even though the Nazis were the occupiers?
1: Well, that's really an important point, Juan. And I got to travel through Africa, through South Africa and Uganda in the fall. And it was interesting hearing people say, why do you in America even think that there would be an alliance between black cops and black people? Because everybody here is black. And so they don't think of a racial container of solidarity that we often think about here. In South Africa, when I was visiting Prison 4, which is where Mandela was briefly kept before going to Robben Island. Gandhi was also kept there. The tour guide did explain to me that the white guards would walk along the top of the the perimeter, but it would be black guards who would be sent onto the yard to do the more intimate policing. And you're right to bring up the case of capos in the concentration camps, who were people who collaborated with the Nazis. And I'm thinking historically, too, on this. I'm thinking back to when overseers were literally the people who worked on plantations and made sure that enslaved workers worked as hard as they possibly could on behalf of the master. That person was usually white, but they were sometimes black. And the white overseers often had black drivers who worked with them. And those were the people that the master exploited, the close kinship, the relationship, to try to get a more intimate level of surveillance and to try to get more work and more value out of what they were doing.
2: And you posted during the Gaza campus protests at Columbia University, you said going to see Columbia University's first Arab president work with New York City's black cop mayor, Eric Adams, and with the NYPD's first Latino chief, Edward Caban, to arrest as many diverse students as possible. You talk about this first narrative and this individualistic view of how achievement occurs in America. Could you elaborate on that?
1: Yeah. So what I found in college campuses was that we diversified the disciplinarian apparatus and nothing else. So I saw that at Columbia when I was beaten up at Northwestern. It was the black chief of police who manhandled me personally. And then I started thinking about how I'd seen black cops, chief cops at the University of Chicago, at Northwestern, at NYU, at Columbia. I looked at 22 schools I'd reported on. 19 had a black chief of police. And just looking at those 19 schools, to create sort of a control for the variable. They had 100% black cops at those 19 schools. They only had about 5% black students, 6% black faculty. So what I saw was that often chiefs of police, deans, middle managers, people with positions of some power, they're often diversified in this way. And those are the people dispatched as overseers. But they're not there to help people like them. They're really there to crack their skulls. And I certainly saw that's an exploitation of identity. It's Gay Pride Month right now. I could have an affinity with someone like Karine Jean-Pierre, who hailed herself as the first LGBTQ press secretary. But she was also the face of the genocide of Gaza. And she's been going out on kind of a press rehabilitation tour right now, trying to get back in people's good graces. Instead of, the overseer dynamic makes it so that we are supposed to feel an affinity with someone like her because she's the first to do this. But we could have a sense of affinity with LGBTQ people in Gaza, with LGBTQ people in Iran, with LGBTQ people in any of the countries that have been bombed by the United States. And people in those positions try to elide and obscure the horizontal connection we have to people we could feel solidarity with, and instead want us to feel it for this first person who's often suppressing the group that we're from.
0: We just have a minute, then we're going to do a post-show, Stephen Thrasher. But you, in fact, applied to be a New York police officer back in 2003. Can you talk about what led you to consider that and your motivations to write this book?
1: I'm prepared to get canceled for that. But I also want to show people that you can change over time. The reason I applied was because I needed a job. I'd gone to film school. I had a lot of student debt. I wasn't getting media work. I'd previously applied to be a teaching fellow. I didn't get that. And so I applied for this job. And I think when we are critical of the fact that a majority of ICE agents are Latino, we also have to wrestle with the fact that ICE is the major hiring program of the federal government right now. And so we need to give people options for things they can do for a living and not just rely on individual moral decisions for how to deal with these systemic problems.
0: And in the last 10 seconds, DEI, the Trump administration's attack on it and your thoughts on it?
1: I make a critique of DEI that's different from the Trump administration's. I think DEI doesn't go far enough. What the Trump administration is doing is racist.
0: We're going to talk more about this in our post-show conversation, which folks can get at democracynow.org. Stephen Thrasher, author of the new book, The Overseer Class, A Manifesto. He's in New York to present a film series inspired by his book called Black Cops, Spies, and Overseers. It's at the Bam Rose Cinemas in Brooklyn starting June 5th. We'll talk about that in the post-show as well. That does it for our show. I'll be speaking after the showing of Steal the Story, Please at IFC on Thursday, June 4th, along with the film's director at 6:30. On Friday, I'll be in Tampa. We'll be celebrating WMNF and the screening at Sunray Cinema. And on Saturday and Sunday at the O Cinema in Miami. You can get details at democracynow.org. I'm Amy Goodman with Juan Gonzalez for another edition of Democracy Now!

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2: Welcome to Native America Calling. I'm Sean Spruce. A 25-year focus on taking on Indian law cases at the U.S. Supreme Court is paying off. That's the conclusion of the Tribal Supreme Court Project and report for the project's 25-year anniversary. Tribal legal cases have gone from 80% losses to a 70% success rate. We'll hear about that and two important cases involving sovereignty and jurisdiction in Oklahoma. That's coming up after the news.

0: This is National Native News. I'm Jill Freitas. A new state law requires language translation services for some government proceedings. The law does not take effect until July, but it already had a test during a hearing on a uranium drilling permit application. South Dakota Searchlight's Megan O'Brien explains.
1: The new law requires translation services for administrative contested cases, like a pending case involving a permit application for uranium exploration in the southern Black Hills. The State Board of Minerals and Environment is considering the drilling permit. Some project opponents requested Lakota interpretation services. Board members knew the new law won't take effect until July 1st, but decided to honor the intent of the law anyway. The first day of the hearing went without an interpreter. The board contracted with two interpreters for the following days. But some project opponents continued to object to the proceedings as conversations between lawyers and witnesses went without interpretation. On the third day, a project opponent filed a federal lawsuit against the board, the Department of Agriculture and Natural Resources, and the company seeking the permit. It cites concerns about the hearing's lack of interpretation on the first day. A spokesperson for the department told South Dakota Searchlight that the hearing is adjourned until the lawsuit is resolved. For National Native News, I'm Megan O'Brien.
0: Alaska Native leaders are remembering a longtime advocate for Inuit rights, James Jimmy Stotts, who passed away in May. As the Alaska Desk's Aliona Niden reports, Stotts spent decades promoting food sovereignty and creating a unifying voice for Indigenous people across the Arctic.
2: James Jimmy Stotts died last month after a long fight with cancer. He was 78. For more than four decades, Stotts led the Inuit Circumpolar Council, an organization that represents Inuit people from Alaska, Canada, Greenland, and Russia. In his work, he fought for protecting Inuit sovereignty and culture and for including Inuit people in the decisions concerning the Arctic. Patsy Ahmet was Stott's friend and former colleague.
3: He cared so much for our people all across the circumpolar north, because we're related.
2: Stotts was born in Utqiagvik and lived in various villages across Alaska. Stotts worked for several tribal organizations, including the Arctic Slope Regional Corporation. Rex Rock Sr., the current leader of the corporation, called Stotts a mentor.
4: He was someone that I respected and you always looked up to, right?
2: The leadership of the Inuit Circumpolar Council Alaska said that Stotts worked to bring people across the Arctic together. Former Alaska politician and Northwest Arctic leader Reggie Jewell knew Stotts for a long time. He says Stotts was among leaders who made it their goal to educate others about the Inupiaq way of life.
5: This is something Jimmy understood really well. Rise to the challenge and responsibility.
2: Jewell and Ahmet say they hope Stott's legacy lives on and the young people take on that mantle. In Anchorage, I am Alona Knighton.
0: The San Carlos Apache Council has hired a forensic accounting firm to conduct an audit following recent allegations of embezzlement by the tribe's own staffers. KJZZ's Gabriel Pietrasio has more.
6: Four employees, including the tribe's secretary, have all been placed on paid administrative leave pending this review. The staffers have been accused of cashing fraudulent checks, using the tribe's funeral assistance fund by creating hundreds of fake names for spouses or siblings who are not enrolled. The team responsible for overseeing the burial expense program paid out nearly $470,000 within the last 6 months alone. The tribe says it remains committed to ensuring that all funds are accurately accounted for. For National Native News, I'm Gabriel Pietrasio.
0: And I'm Jill Freitas.

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3: This is Native America Calling. I'm Sean Spruce. Representatives from the five tribes in Oklahoma say the federal government owes them and about 10,000 other tribal citizens millions of dollars. They're pushing a class action lawsuit to recover oil and gas income and interest they say the federal government improperly withheld. We'll hear about that and another important legal case in Oklahoma this hour. But we're going to start off with a look at the legal wins and losses for tribal issues at the highest court in the land over the past 25 years. That's the time that the Tribal Supreme Court Project has been active, prioritizing Indian law cases. The collaboration just put out a report assessing the success rate since its inception. We'll hear from our guest about those trends, and listeners, as always, can join this conversation too. Call us at 1-800-996-2848. What tribal sovereignty cases are you keeping an eye on? Let us know. That number again, 1-800-996-2848. We're also at 1-800-99-NATIVE. Joining us now from Boulder, Colorado is Melody McCoy. She is a senior staff attorney for the Native American Rights Fund, or NARF. She is also a citizen of the Cherokee Nation. Melody, good morning and welcome back to Native America Calling.
4: OCO, and good morning to you all, and thank you for this opportunity to be on your great show.
3: OCO to you as well, Melody. Now, we referenced this new report from the Tribal Supreme Court Project. What are the numbers that stand out to you initially?
4: The numbers that stand out to me initially, and they're all in the report, are that when the project began in 2001, and it's turning 25 this year in 2026. Since that time, the United States Supreme Court has heard and decided 36 Indian law cases on the merits. So 36 cases in 25 years. Oddly enough, we've gone two terms, just the last two terms, without the court hearing an Indian law case. So 36 cases over 25 years. The other number, of course, is that the cases the court didn't hear. And so in 25 years, the project has monitored 550 cases. That's about, 20, 25 per term of the court. And most of those the court doesn't hear. But that's pretty reflective of the court's high selectivity. But I think the big number you're probably looking for is that one of the biggest impetuses for the project was that in 2001, after two devastating losses in the court involving tribal jurisdiction over non-Indians who were on Indian reservations, at that time it was well documented that Native nations were losing 80% of our cases in the court, this was pretty much tracked from the 1970s and 80s and 1990s when there were a lot of cases in the court. But 80%, there was no worse group to go up to the court than American Indians or Alaska Natives. Even criminal defendants had a better chance of prevailing in the United States Supreme Court. So that's what was the impetus for starting the Tribal Supreme Court Project. We had to do something. And so in the last decade, we've gone to winning 70% of the cases. So that's a pretty good flip.
3: Yeah, that really is. Those are impressive numbers to behold right now. So what was the strategy to make the initial progress there, Melody? And how has that strategy evolved? Is here a 70% win rate is really impressive now.
4: It is, given the current court, which is, difficult to many interests, and also is inclined often to rewrite areas of law that many people thought were settled. So the strategy from the start was to be coordinated and collective. So we got 575 federally recognized tribes, and most cases involved just one tribe or a few tribes, but the decisions of the court, the law, affect most tribes. So we really, really had to be coordinated and collective and as sharp as we could be with the court to try to educate the court, because the justices, even though federal Indian law is one of the oldest areas of the court's jurisprudence, it's still not an area of law that many of the justices are real familiar with. And to be honest, for whatever reason, they don't seem to have a good grasp of the realities of many things in this country about the history of tribes and the laws. So it's really a great effort to educate the court when the court does take a case. And so we've merged federal Indian law experts with these days practitioners that are experts in just general Supreme Court practice. That's kind of the way that it works now. There's a group of attorneys who just really focus on Supreme Court cases, and the court kind of likes that. They tend to be attorneys who were Solicitor Generals of the United States or clerked for the Supreme Court justices, but they have a real expertise of being able to quickly, because you don't have a lot of time at your oral argument or even in your briefs, to get the court to focus on the issues and hopefully make good decisions. So we merged the expertise of federal Indian lawyers and these Supreme Court practitioners early on in the project. And then we also developed a robust amicus curiae, friend of the court strategy, because amicus briefs are a big part of U.S. Supreme Court practice. 90%+ of civil cases in the court get amicus briefs filed, and those amicus briefs can be super helpful. The justices acknowledge that, and the advocates acknowledge that too. So we had to have a really, really focused, coordinated amicus strategy, and it's not quantity of amicus briefs, because the project has overseen cases with 1 to 20, but it's quality.
3: All right, quality. Melody, where do you go from here now? What is the long-term focus? I mean, 70% win rate, that's fantastic. But, I mean, are you shooting for a higher number than that? What's the end game?
4: Well, that's a good question. Of course, we want to maintain victories in the United States Supreme Court. Who knows whether we can maintain the percentage rate that we're at, but we've definitely improved it, and we don't want to see it dip back to losing 80%, that's for sure. The other thing that really we're focused on in the report is some initiatives for the next 25 years, and one of them is getting into these cases at the lower level, so that by the time the case gets to the U.S. Supreme Court, our arguments are honed and our strategies are developed, and our coordination and collective approach to this is well solidified. So getting involved in the cases in the lower courts before they get up to the Supreme Court is probably one of the number one goals.
3: And Melody, how do you do that? How do you keep an eye on these cases at the lower level that might need attention? Because it doesn't seem like they get that much publicity until they move up to the high court.
4: Well, far be it from me to comment on the mainstream media's reporting of Native issues, but no, you're right. So here's the thing, though. I mean, in this day and age of electronic platforms and services, we're tapping into the as best we can the highest level of most of these are you can use the free services, but if you pay, you get what you pay for. Some of these subscription services have a much better these days databases into federal, state, and even tribal court, lower court cases that we can start to research those and identify issues that we think are likely to rise to the level of the Supreme Court.
3: Melody McCoy, kicking off our conversation here today on Native America Calling. She is a senior staff attorney for NARF, the Native American Rights Fund, out of Boulder, Colorado. And we're going to take a short break. We're going to come back, and we have other guests on the show as well. We are going to focus on legal issues today on Native America Calling. And the number to join our conversation is 1-800-996-2848. Tell us, what are your thoughts with regard to any impactful or high profile cases involving Native issues that you might be paying attention to right now, specifically with regard to tribal sovereignty, cases that advance tribal sovereignty or protect and defend tribal sovereignty? Let's get some listeners involved in the conversation. Just pick up your phone and call us 1-800-99-NATIVE.

0: New rule changes in South Dakota are driving a 44% boost in the number of licensed Native foster homes. Progress comes as a new bill in Congress moves forward to improve funding for tribal child welfare programs. We'll track trends for Native foster youth on the next Native America Calling.
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0: Thank you for listening to Native America Calling. I'm Sean Spruce, and we're talking about recent legal cases that could be crucial to tribal sovereignty. Listeners can join the conversation by calling 1-800-996-2848. That number is also 1-800-99-NATIVE. We have Melody McCoy on the line in Boulder, Colorado. She's a senior staff attorney with NARF. And Melody, tell us more about the beginnings of the Tribal Supreme Court Project. I know it began, interestingly enough, on September 11th, 2001 in New York City.
1: Yes, thank you. Well, you got the first part right. It was definitely September 11th, 2001, and it was actually in Washington, D.C.
0: Okay.
1: There were four organizations, the Native American Rights Fund, the National Congress of American Indians, the National Indian Gaming Association, and the National Association of American Indian Court Judges Association, that called together tribe leaders. And they happened to pick that date. And, a lot of people showed up. There were hundreds of tribe leaders at a hotel in Washington, D.C., and the meeting started and was going well. And then, the towers were hit and the Pentagon was hit and, chaos ensued. But partly because travel was restricted, the NCAI and NARF leaders, most people couldn't leave. They had nowhere to go because everything was shut down. So they urged to get back to the meeting, and they said a prayer. NCAI called on a tribe leader to do a prayer for protection, and then the meeting resumed. And one of the biggest things on the agenda was to talk about strategies about how to better advocate as tribes before the United States Supreme Court, because a lot of Indian tribal issues go to the court, and we couldn't take this losing so many. So there was a model that was proposed to the tribe leaders about a decade before. In the last decade, in the 90s, the states, all 50 states and the District of Columbia, were facing the same issue. Their advocacy before the court was, not up to par, and it wasn't doing them well. So they established a dedicated state Supreme Court center, advocacy center. And this was proposed to tribes as a model because it was working. The states had improved their advocacy. And the tribe leaders were overwhelmingly convinced. They set up a tribe leaders task force, and then a few months later, when things had kind of settled down from the terrorist attack at the National Congress of American Indians annual convention in Spokane, Washington, NCAI approved the creation of the Tribal Supreme Court Project, directed the Native American Rights Fund to implement it, and the project began.
0: That is some inspiring history there, Melody. One more question before we move on to our another guest, because I know we have talked about the Tribal Supreme Court Project on this show before. And one of the goals as well is at some point to advocate for the first Native American Supreme Court justice, right? How's that coming along?
1: Slowly, but it's still a goal. We have more Natives in the federal judiciary now than ever before. Most of them are at the lower court level. We still don't have a Native on any U.S. federal appeals court. So that would be huge. We still need more Natives to be law clerks at all levels of judiciary. So it's a big goal of NARF, NCAI, and the Native American Court National American Indian Court Judges Association, and the University of New Mexico's Pre-Law Summer Institute and American Indian Law Center. We've got more Natives now as candidates, in various roles in the federal judiciary or in clerkships, but it's a long-term goal, but it's a goal, and everybody's committed to it.
0: All right. Melody McCoy, senior staff attorney with NARF, joining us on Native America Calling, 1-800-996

0: in the case we're going to talk about here, and they are both Chickasaw. Hazel and Peggy, welcome to our show today. Hello.
1: Hello.
2: Hello.
0: Great to have you both. Now, Jeffrey, I want to begin with you. You're representing tribal citizens, of course, in Oklahoma who contend the federal government withheld income from oil and gas development on their allotted lands. What's the basis of this argument?
3: Well, about 4 years ago, we were contacted by a Choctaw family, and they wanted us to look into the situation. They felt they were being cheated. They had an allotment owned by their great-great-grandfather, Noel Pope, and they knew that there was oil and gas activity there. But when they compared notes among the family members, they were seeing that some of the allotment owners were getting paid, but others were not. And then they would see like siblings who owned the same level of the undivided share in the allotment were getting checks for different amounts. So there were a lot of questions. They didn't know how to get answers. They went to the BIA, and the BIA was very, very unhelpful, especially with the five tribes under a special statute that Congress enacted. There's a different situation, and the BIA doesn't have as much responsibility. So the BIA would just point to the oil companies and say that it's not their problem. So this family wanted us to really look into it, and we did. We spent the next couple years digging into this, and before too long, we decided, or we wondered, whether everybody within the jurisdictions of the five tribes was having the same issues. So we started to make some waves, and we got into the news, and pretty soon other families started to contact us, and they confirmed that, yeah, this is a problem that's happening all over eastern Oklahoma with members of all the five tribes. And that's why we started to look into a class action, and that's where Peggy and Hazel's family came in and said, hey, me too. Like, we've got an allotment at Chickasaw that is having some of the same issues. Like, we don't understand, you know, how much money is coming in or who's getting what or what is supposed to be on these checks, because they come in straight from the oil companies and they don't have any sort of explanation. They don't have any equations or record keeping with them. It's just literally a check comes in the mail, $25, okay. $30, no explanation.
0: Okay. Jeffrey, we're going to hear from Peggy and Hazel in just a moment, but I want to ask you, because we have listeners all over the country in different tribal communities, and there are listeners probably right now who get income from allotted lands, from oil leases or other types of natural resource extraction, and it's a pretty smooth process. Those revenues, those income streams go directly into an IIM account, individual Indian money account, that is managed by the Bureau of Trust Funds Administration. What happened here? Why didn't that process occur?
3: Well, we think it should have been the same for the five tribes, and there shouldn't be this problem. There is a statute that directs the Secretary of the Interior to establish those IIM accounts and to use them to gather up oil and gas lease money for Native Americans. There's one tribe that's accepted from that statute, and that's the Osage Nation, because they're treated separately. There's no exception built in for any of the five tribes. So when I read that statute, I'm thinking, why does the BIA and the Department of the Interior make an exception? And they say it's just because the leasing process is different. They're taking a different stance. But we're going to fight that. We're going to ask the court to recognize that the five tribes should be treated the same way as everybody else.
0: And in your complaint that you filed, you mentioned the Cobell settlement and that you're seeking accounting from 2009 until the present. Why is Cobell so important in this timeline?
3: Well, in Cobell, there was a settlement that waived the claims for everyone who settled that and now gets the benefit of that settlement. And so if you were to go back and try to assert claims that were like the Cobell claims at this time, you wouldn't get very far. The courts and the Department of Justice would recognize very quickly that those claims have been settled and waived. So we can pick up from the next day after the Cobell settlement. Cobell settlement was in 2009. So we're looking at leases that have been approved since that date.
0: All right. Thank you, Jeffrey. Let's hear now from the sisters Hazel James and Peggy Imotachi. And Peggy, you first.

0: When did you first suspect you weren't being compensated for oil and gas production on your land?
1: Well, thank you guys for having me. You know, I am Peggy Yamatachi. I am a Chickasaw and Choctaw tribal member. And just to tell y'all a little about myself, you know, I work for Indian Health Service for 35 years and retired as a registered nurse there. And currently, I am the executor of my late husband, Dwight Yamatachi's estate. And that's where things started popping in. And because, you know, over the past several months, I've been working through probate, trying to understand royalty payments, leases, ownership records, estate assets connected to our family's allotted land. And what I've learned is that process can be very complicated for Native families, for any families, really. Records are spread across multiple agencies and oil companies, just like you say, or whatever kind of company it is. And it can be difficult to determine exactly what was produced, what was paid, and what still may be owed. You know, for many of us, you know, these payments are not just, I mean, numbers. It's so confusing. It really is. Because it affects everything, you know, mostly financial security, but, you know, we use that money to pay our bills, you know, medical care, housing, you know, things like that. And access to clear information to landowners and their heirs, you know, I mean, we don't know what belongs to us. We don't know. I mean, it's so fractionated and it's so, and when we get reports from them, I mean, who can verify it? Even these, like I say, I wouldn't go to just call somebody out, but you know, like the BIA, IIM, no one can give you a correct or a direct answer when you ask, well, you know, you said you deposited $16,000 into my account, but it hadn't been, I haven't seen a cent of it, and they can't even tell you where it is. But, you know, but this is how I really became interested in it. And, you know, one of Hazel's family members, her husband's family member, said, man, this sounds just like y'all. They seen us on Jeffrey on the news and you know, talking about this Choctaw case. And she said, well, that sounds just like y'all. And so many other people that we know, because, you know, that, you know, I started trying to compare records and started asking questions. And the more documents I reviewed, and the more I realized how difficult it is for ordinary families to track royalty payments and understand the information they, you know, that we receive, you know, and I feel like my hope is that the Native landowners gain greater transparency and easier access to information. I mean, I just kind of look at it like this, whether we find an error or not, every landowner should be able to clearly understand production, payments, ownership records without having to spend months searching for answers. And,
0: sure.
1: And, you know, I'm also representing my husband myself in his probate case. After I learned there's 45,000 pending probate cases across the United States, I said, oh, my gosh. And then, like you said, Chickasaw Nation has something different. I guess the BIA is a guardian over us. I had to go to court probably 6 months before my husband passed, become his guardian, because we can't make those kind of decisions or whatever, you know. But there's a lot in it, you know, and I just feel like this thing is bigger than any one family. You know, there's people. I mean, there's elders, widows, veterans, heirs, you know, all tribal citizens trying to understand their land and their royalties. You know, but
0: thanks.
1: I feel like transparency builds trust, and trust is something that every landowner deserves.
0: Thank you, Peggy. Hazel, how about you? When you first learned that it wasn't just you and your sister in this situation, but thousands of other Native landowners in Oklahoma, how did that make you feel?
2: I was really, I don't know, I guess more like awestruck that there would be that many people involved in something like this. especially when you're kind of focused on your own self and saying, you know, this is not right. This is not right. So, yeah, very surprising.
0: And how hopeful are you that this lawsuit will be settled in your favor and your sister and the other plaintiffs will be able to collect these lost revenues and the interest as well on those revenues?
2: Well, you know, I am, I would be very happy, first of all. And then second, you know, our family has had this original allotment since I guess Oklahoma became a state. And so it's like, you know, I think I was like 27 before I really realized that we actually had an allotment. And in trying to keep knowledgeable of that sometimes is really daunting because, like Peggy had said, the revenue that is taken out. And again, I would like, it's just confusing at times.
0: Yeah, it certainly sounds that way. Hazel James and Peggy Emotachi, sisters, joining us today on Native America Calling, along with attorney Jeffrey Nelson, talking about a big lawsuit there, about 10,000 tribal citizens impacted, arguing that the federal government owes them for lost oil lease income as well as interest. And we're going to take a short break. We'll come back. We'll chat a little bit more about this issue. And we're also going to talk with Jason Salzman, who is the press secretary for the Muscogee Creek Nation, about a Supreme Court ruling in Oklahoma that is in regard to an agreement between the city of Tulsa and the Muscogee Nation. So stay with us, listeners. We're going to continue this conversation on the other side of this break. And for those of you who would like to join the conversation, 1-800-996-2848. Give us a call. Phone lines are open.

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0: We're glad you're with us today on Native America Calling. I'm Sean Spruce, and we're talking about important legal cases that we are paying attention to right now. What issues about tribal sovereignty are you keeping an eye on? You can let us know by joining the conversation at 1-800-996-2848. That's also 1-800-99-NATIVE. We're talking about a class action lawsuit in Oklahoma, and we have attorney Jeffrey Nelson on the line along with plaintiff's sisters, Hazel James and Peggy Imodachi. And Jeffrey, this decision here that is going forward, could it set a precedent for future cases and arguments about oil and gas leases one way or the other?
1: Not only oil and gas leases, but the federal trust duty in general. I think that everyone would agree that, that trust duty, we've seen an erosion of it in the past 20, 30 years. And this case, I think, tees up that issue pretty well. You have some 3,000 people who own shares of allotments, and for whatever reason don't sign the oil and gas lease, they get nothing. They get no bonus payment, no royalty payment, nothing. And that's different than everywhere else in the country. If you're in Pawnee or if you're in anywhere else in Western Oklahoma or anywhere else in the country and you sign an oil and gas lease, or rather you don't sign the oil and gas lease, but your co-owners do, the BIA still ensures that you get a share of that royalty payment or that profit. Not so with the five tribes. If you don't sign the lease for whatever reason, you might not have ever even seen the lease, and you will not get paid. So how is it that the federal government is honoring the trust duty to those non-leasing owners when they let the lease get approved and the oil and gas company come in and take all the mineral resource from that allotment right out from under you, and you get nothing? That is a definite breach of the federal duty, of the federal trust duty, in my mind.
0: What are the next steps, Jeffrey?
1: Well, we filed the complaint. The Department of Justice is on the other side, and they will no doubt file a motion to dismiss. That'll probably be, it's due in about 30 days, but they usually ask for an extension, so that'll probably be about 60 days. And then you go before the court. And you have some briefing, you have a hearing, and you see if you have pled sufficiently to maintain your lawsuit. If not, then you can appeal. But if you do, then you go and you start your discovery, and you dig into and get the answers, get the documents, get the answers and the depositions, and start to uncover what's been going on.
0: Jeffrey, let's say someone's listening to the show right now and maybe they think they have interest in some of these allotted lands in Oklahoma that we're talking about today. Where can they go? How can they learn more?
1: Well, we have a website, mctlaw.com, and you can fill out a form to get a free consultation, and then we'll talk to you about your particular circumstance. And if you qualify as a member of the class that we are asserting, then we will sign you up and keep you informed. At the end of the day, if there's a judgment or a settlement, like as in Cobell, there's a whole process where that gets distributed, and you could get some money.
0: All right. Thanks so much for joining our show today. 1-800-99-NATIVE. We still have the phone lines open for listeners who would like to join us. And let's go now to Okmulgee, Oklahoma, where we have Jason Salzman on the line. He is the press secretary for the Muscogee Creek Nation. He is also Muscogee, of course. He's been on the show many times. Jason, welcome back to Native America Calling.
2: It's Jay. Thank you for having me, Sean. It's always good to be back with you all and talking about important things that the Indian country needs to know. So
0: absolutely.
2: Glad to be here this morning.
0: Well, glad you're taking the time, Jason. And let's talk about this Oklahoma Supreme Court ruling that an agreement between the city of Tulsa and the Muscogee Nation is not valid. What's unique about this agreement, Jason, and how is it important to the Muscogee Nation?
2: Well, you know, back when we announced this agreement, Sean, you know, combined with the city of Tulsa, we both praised it as being groundbreaking, being something that this is the way. When we have concurrent jurisdiction and reservations within cities, and in Tulsa's case, the second biggest city in Oklahoma, the biggest city maybe in the country that is entirely within reservation land. And so when we came to this agreement, where they said, we're going to work with the nation, we're going to get the proper cases to the proper courts and authority. That agreement was seen as this is the way, not lawsuits. And we were taking we were suing the city of Tulsa at the time. That settled the lawsuit, and that was our way of saying, this is the way. We got to get out of the courtroom, and we've got to get into the war room, where two organizations, a municipality and the nation, sovereign nation, are getting together and saying, we can hammer this out ourselves. We can work this out. We can work together. We can collaborate. We can communicate. And we can do this where we're not just paying a bunch of attorneys and a bunch of court fees and money going out the door that's desperately needed for our tribe, desperately needed for the city of Tulsa, for repairs, for services, for everything, and for us the same. And we got all that money going to attorneys to fight in court? No, not anymore. This is the way. And the minute we do that, this governor, who has been a burr in our saddle for far too long now, cannot wait till he leaves, said, no, you got to get my permission first. You're trying to make this about race, and only certain races have to follow the law and everything like that, which is just complete idiocy. We are so sick of hearing that. We are so tired of hearing that, you know, that we can't have a state where the law is based on what your race is. Well, we're through trying to explain to this gentleman that nation citizens are not a race. We are a political status of citizens of a sovereign nation. So, you know, you wouldn't subject the people of Paris, France, to the laws of Muskogee, Oklahoma. So the complete ignorance of that is something we've had a hard time getting this governor to okay. understand. But I do understand, you know, him wanting to get relief from the Oklahoma Supreme Court, because that's sort of like asking, you know, if you steal something and asking your uncle to tell you that, you know, it was okay that you stole, instead of asking the proper authorities if it was okay if you stole. So him okay. going to the Oklahoma Supreme Court is sort of like saying, you know, this tribe, the tribes in general, are really kicking my teeth in the courts. I've lost just about every court case with the tribe. So I've got to go to a court that will see it my way. And so we've sort of gotten a lot of trouble getting tribal and federal law to be upheld from the Oklahoma Supreme Court. And that's what happened here.
0: Okay. Jason, give us a little more background and some details on this agreement. Yeah. It had to do with who would be able to prosecute municipal violations against tribal citizens. Now, how did it benefit Muskogee Nation? And what was the cost? And I'm also interested just in regular tribal citizens who find themselves facing a municipal violation. How did it impact them?
2: Yeah, well, and the agreement itself, Sean, we've seen a 20% dip in crime in the city of Tulsa since the agreement was come into place. We've seen it go down 20%. That's facts. So what the agreement basically did was it said it allowed certain municipal cases, mostly traffic violations, to be handled in Muskogee Nation courts. Now, not only does that what it does for the citizens is the people of the Muskogee Nation know that they will be adjudicated, prosecuted, whatever, ran through the justice system in their own court system, which is, you know, I don't need to tell everybody that's listening why that's meaningful and why that's a preference for people, not to get easier or more lenient, whatever, but just you're a part of that nation. We are a nation within a state. And so it was important for our people to know that not only that, but strengthening the promise that was affirmed in the McGirt decision in 2020, where, you know, we go back to the fact that a federal court said, this is the law. We don't care if it's inconvenient. We don't care if a state has been doing it for 100 years this way. This is the law. And unless Congress explicitly states that it is no longer a reservation, where that nation doesn't have adjudication powers over their territory and their boundaries, then it is what it is. It's what it says in the law still. And I would challenge people out there listening to go. A wonderful article appeared in the Tulsa World. You can Google it. May 14th is when this appeared in the Tulsa World, on a similar case we had with the city of Henrietta here in Oklahoma that wanted to challenge this as well. And here's what the federal court judge said in his decision to uphold the law for us, for the Muscogee Nation, saying, no, the city of Henrietta is wrong here. He says, this case does not require the court to break new ground. It requires the court to hold the line. This order does not create new law. It enforces old promises. It reaffirms what within the geographical boundaries of the Creek Reservation, the Constitution, federal statutes, and treaties govern jurisdiction, not municipal preference, not state expedience, and not political convenience. And that's what we have here with this Oklahoma Supreme Court ruling for the governor, is political convenience, state expedience, and municipal preference, not for the city of Tulsa, but for what they see. So they see it as, oh, the mayor, he had a problem with the mayor on this politically. He said the mayor shouldn't be able to get into this agreement with the Creek Nation without asking me first. And so this ruling, similar ruling in the in Henrietta, the decision, and I'm not just saying this because let's say I'm not even a citizen of the Muscogee Nation. I'm not the press secretary here. This is beautifully written on, and it's just a perfect example of why nation business is federal business, not state business. So with him saying, it reaffirms that within the geographic boundaries of the reservation, the Constitution and federal statutes and treaties are what govern jurisdiction. This shouldn't even be going before this Oklahoma Supreme Court. If we have a problem, and it's in federal court like it was with the Henrietta case, then the federal court knows that when it comes to these matters, it's Constitution, federal statute, and treaties.
0: Jason, how big a challenge is this to the McGirt decision?
2: I don't think, Sean, that this is at all a big challenge to the McGirt decision. I think this is a little blip on the road that lets the governor get a small political victory, and he can do a little football spike on his way out of the office. I really don't think we're continuing to work with the city of Tulsa. We're going to go back to state tribal committee, where we have great relationships with our legislator partners in Oklahoma, and we're going to get this approved. For us, it's business as usual here. We're continuing to lower crime in the city of Tulsa. We're continuing to do it all around the reservation. We now have a Department of Public Safety that is building a fire division. It has the most cross-deputization agreements with local law enforcement agencies we've ever had. We are doing the work. We're doing it the way it's supposed to be done. We're not going to let this small, this political convenience for the other side slow us down or stop us. We're doing great things here, and these are things that are just meant to sort of kind of get in our way and make us, like I said, and while I appreciate today's topic for the show, it's just fodder for everybody to talk about and everything like that. At the end of the day, this isn't going to roll back McGirt one bit, and it's not going to stop the progress and the momentum we've created with the city of Tulsa with this momentous and historic agreement. We're going to keep going.
0: Jason, under the agreement, the city said it would not prosecute municipal violations against tribal citizens, but it would still enforce those laws. Prosecutions were to take place in tribal courts. What are you hearing from any tribal citizens that have these municipal violations that they're having to deal with? Is there any confusion with regard to where those cases will be heard?
2: Anytime we're in the middle of a jurisdictional shift like we are, even 6 years later, there is challenges, whether it be technical, procedural, whatever the case may be. And in our case, it was we just needed to take a few years to just build capacity, because when McGirt hit, it wasn't, hey, McGirt's going to hit in 3 years, you got time to build. It was McGirt hits right now. So we had to do all sorts of things, like temporary court facilities. We had like trailers here on headquarters just while we're building our brand new court system, which is over halfway through with construction. Love to have you guys down when we cut the ribbon on that thing. It's going to be a big, big day. And we had to do a lot of things to sort of build capacity. So there's always been sort of barriers and things and everything like that. But another part of our movement was an education to the public and our citizens about this is what this means. Just know your rights, don't be adversarial or anything. If you're stopped by a non tribal police force, we have all kinds of cross-deputization agreements. So when they stop you and we have that cross-deputization agreement, they might as well be light horse because you're a tribal citizen. So remain calm, remain respectful, show your tribal identification. It will be verified with our citizenship office. And then once it is, you will go to the right court. That doesn't change anything on the street. There still be arrest if there needs to be made or a citation or whatever. It's simply that relax and know that at the end of this, you will be in the right court. So I think for a lot of them at first, there may be some, struggle or maybe some misinformation out there that we faced a very big social media campaign, public services campaign from the state on this is bad. This is bad for you. This is awful. They're going to, open the gates of the jails and let everybody out. And it's created chaos in the state. Well, now that we're 6 years down the road, people have been able to live long enough to see that was not true. And so it makes it a little easier for us to say, hey, they're just trying to swim in your head and get anxiety a little bit up amongst our tribal citizens. Just relax. Everything's in control. And when we get big time partners like Mayor Nichols and the city of Tulsa gathering together with us to sign these historic agreements, it just makes our job that much easier. We certainly appreciate them. And like I said, okay, we're not going to let this little bump in the road stop us or curb the momentum.
0: Jason, thanks for coming on the show today. Really appreciate you.
2: You bet, Sean. Always a pleasure. Thanks, buddy.
0: And with that, we are out of time. So I want to thank all of our guests who joined us, Jason Salzman, Melody McCoy, Jeffrey Nelson, Hazel James, and Peggy Imotachi. Please, listeners, don't forget to tune in again tomorrow. We'll have a discussion about trends in foster care in Native communities. I'm Sean Spruce. You've been listening to the one, the only Native America Calling. Enjoy the rest of your day.

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2: Taylor J.
0: If you want to join the conversation tonight, give us a call at 775-515-4141. Tonight, we're continuing our journey into the world of the space opera with one of the most influential films ever made, Star Wars.
2: Sounds like Star Wars. Is my mic on?
0: There you are, Taylor.
2: Thank you.
1: Welcome to the show, Taylor.
2: Good to be here.
0: I'm so sorry. I keep forgetting that that mic is a different number. But we're glad you're here with us. Unlike harder science fiction, which focuses heavily on scientific accuracy, space operas are usually more concerned with mythology, spectacle, and adventure. In many ways, they're fantasy epics or westerns just set amongst the stars. And no film defined that genre more completely than Star Wars. When it premiered in 1977, audiences had never seen anything quite like it, blending mythic storytelling, groundbreaking visual effects, unforgettable characters, and a lived-in universe that felt real and expansive. Star Wars changed not only science fiction, but blockbuster filmmaking itself, which we will dive into later this summer when we explore the history of the summer blockbuster. As we continue our exploration of the history of science fiction here on C5, we felt that there's no better next step than the film that transformed sci-fi into the worldwide cultural phenomenon and invited generations of audiences to look to the stars with wonder, adventure, and hope. So power up your hyperdrive, trust your feelings, and join us as we journey to a galaxy far, far away.
1: Such pretty music.
0: It really is. I love that theme.
2: Is that really Star Wars?
0: It was. Yeah, that was Princess Leia's theme.
2: Oh. Is my mic volume way down?
3: Okay, thank you.
0: There you are. I'm so sorry, Taylor.
1: Welcome to the show, Taylor.
3: I feel intentionally oppressed tonight.
1: You know, we're tired of you talking about the scores, criticizing the scores of these films. We decided to mute you tonight.
3: Yep. I don't blame you, but I have less harsh feelings about the score for this movie.
1: Oh, good.
3: And I don't know why.
1: Oh, no, interesting.
0: You were so awful to watch it with you last night.
3: But it still wasn't as bad as a Danny Elfman or Jerry Goldsmith movie.
0: Fair enough.
1: Okay.
0: All right. But first, before we dive into Star Wars, let's take a look at what happened today in Hollywood history. Oops.
1: Oh.
0: We lost our backing.
1: Oh no.
0: Go ahead and jump
1: all right,
0: in.
1: Well,
0: the backing will join in at some point.
1: I will give it an old-timey voice. On this day in Hollywood history. Oh, there we go. Not a lot happened. So, one of the things that did happen, however, very on theme with today's film, Star Wars Episode I, The Phantom Menace, was released on this day in 1999.
0: The most disappointing day for any Star Wars fan.
1: Oh, indeed. Were you there? Were you?
0: I was there.
1: Oh yeah, boy.
0: I was there.
1: As early as the first pre-production for the first Star Wars film, George Lucas had already realized the story he was envisioning was far too vast for a single film. He planned and ultimately executed his vision for the initial trilogy, and then created an elaborate backstory for the trilogy's main villain, Darth Vader, or Anakin Skywalker. However, like the best of us, George Lucas experienced intense burnout after the completion of the third film, Return of the Jedi, and he canceled the plans for his prequel trilogy. However, apparently, absence makes the heart grow fonder, because in the 1990s, given the popularity of a line of comic books and accompanying novels, George saw the potential, or perhaps the dollar signs,
0: cha-ching.
1: Yeah, and the options to re-envision his universe with the added effects of CGI. This would ultimately lead to Lucas re-releasing the original trilogy with added CGI effects in 1997, something which I feel we are going to talk a lot about today.
0: Oh, yes, we will.
3: Sweet, sweet CGI.
1: Some of the more impressive elements of the film was the expansion of the universe, a fighting style that was specifically created for the prequel trilogy, elaborate sets, miniatures, and mats, over 1,000 costumes, and dazzling special effects for the era. Some of the lesser elements were just about everything else, mostly regarding the complicated political nature of the story and the obvious attempts to sell toys via the grating character of Jar Jar Binks.
0: Whoop, whoop.
1: Des- Despite this, fans were unbelievably excited to see the first Star Wars film in over 16 years, Lyric among them.
0: I had all the toys before the movie even came out, and I was just so disappointed. It was so bad.
1: There's a very famous video that is on YouTube that I sometimes, when I'm sad, just go and watch because it makes me very happy, of all of the news coverage of the people standing in line in costume days in advance, ready to see this film. There's no way this is going to be a disappointment, said a man in a Darth Vader helmet in one of the news segments. The best part about this video is that everyone leaves the theater with a hollow look in their eyes, trying to find something great to say about it. But one brave fan, and this is the way the video ends, says, "I think I deserve a public apology from George Lucas. He was the only one who really told the truth." You can tell everybody else is they either did genuinely like it or are reaching for something great to say. They're like,
3: it's great. I want to like it so badly.
1: It's great. Despite the mixed reception, the film went on to gross over $924 million worldwide, making it the highest grossing film of 1999 and, at the time, was the second highest grossing film of all time. Its success bolstered the next two films of the prequel trilogy, and whether you love them or hate them, they nevertheless are an essential part of the Star Wars story and have come to have a cult appreciation by fans.
0: Wow. Ooh, I don't know if... I'm not one of those fans.
3: This is proof that there's a direct correlation between quality and box office.
1: Indeed.
0: Last year around this time, Taylor and I actually did a rewatch of every single Star Wars film.
1: Oh, wow.
0: Including Rogue One and the Han Solo movie. And I released a blog post on the Envy Storytellers website. And I ranked every single Star Wars film
1: and gave it my
0: ranking. And the original prequel trilogy, they're all at the bottom.
1: Dead last, yeah. Yeah. I honestly think Phantom Menace is the only one that I haven't seen.
0: You've never watched it?
1: I don't think I have because I've been, truly, since I was an infant, my mother has been collecting movie tickets for me, and I've continued that on.
0: Yeah.
1: And so I have a movie ticket for episodes 2 and 3, and I vividly remember seeing Revenge of the Sith in theaters. But I'm like, I would have been way too young when – I was 4 years old when this one came out. And I'm like, yeah, I don't think I've ever seen it. And then I didn't really have an impetus to because I've heard such horrible things.
0: Oh, you should watch it just to experience the horror.
1: Oh, yeah. Oh, yeah.
3: Jar Jar Binks is the best character ever.
0: The blank acting. Like, you have some amazing actors. Like, Natalie Portman is a really good actor.
1: Oh, yeah.
0: And she's just giving nothing. like a cardboard box. Like,
1: oof.
0: Liam Neeson, who's known for, you know, his gruff action movies, is just so boring in the movie.
1: Man.
0: There's only two lightsaber battles, which, I mean, like, that's actually kind of on par with, I think, most of the trilogy. But they're really short and fairly – well, the first one's really short and very underwhelming. And then the second one is ridiculously long.
1: Oh, boy.
0: And underwhelming.
1: Well, I don't know. I mean, after watching this movie, I was talking to Taylor before we went live. I was like, I'm familiar enough with Star Wars A New Hope enough. I'm like, I don't feel like I need to rewatch it. And then at the last Hail Mary minute, I was like, yeah, I probably should rewatch it. And I'm so glad I did because now I really do want to go and like make a dedicated effort to watch all of them. So I'll go back. I'll watch it.
3: It takes so long.
1: Yeah.
0: It does. The trek that I took Taylor on was we watched them in timeline order.
1: Oh, boy.
0: So we started with the prequel trilogy.
3: I got to start with Jar Jar.
1: Wait, so you had never seen them before?
3: No.
1: Was this your introduction?
3: I had very, very little interest.
1: That's an insane way to start.
3: I mean, I've never been a huge Star Wars fan, and that really cemented that feeling.
1: Yeah, yeah. You're just, oh no, what have I gotten myself into?
0: Well, and his take was, well, this is all just because Yoda made really poor decisions.
3: Oh, Yoda was so dumb. Oh, I shouldn't take Anakin. You shouldn't either. Oh, I'm going to do it anyway.
1: Yeah.
3: Like, what? What?
0: And the introduction of the Medichlorians.
1: Oh, boy. Yeah.
0: Like, it was just a concept that kind of took away from the whole mythos, I think, that we get with A New Hope. I think
3: what are the Medichlorians again? Medichlorians?
1: I mean, it's basically like, from what my understanding of it, is like just kind of beings that just art exist. They just kind of come from nothing.
0: Well, like, they test Anakin's blood.
1: Yeah.
0: And, like, he has, like, this high count of midichlorians in his blood, and they're like, he's one of the like, greatest force wielders. And it's like, so, apparently, like, your ability to wield the force depends on, like, how strong your midichlorian count is.
1: Oh.
3: So this is, like, birth lie or birth, like...
1: Genetics?
3: Genetic. Yes, that's yeah. the right word. So this is like genetic? Yeah,
0: this is why Luke and Leia and, you know, her prodigies, depending on which timeline you're reading yeah. or watching, this is why, like, all of their offspring are so powerful.
3: It explains why Luke and Leia had such a crush on one another in Star Wars. The I don't even know what to call it. The original Star
0: okay.
3: Wars.
0: Yeah. Let's introduce the film yes. officially so that we can actually, like, dive into these stories, because we're just, like, going right for it.
3: It's hard not to.
1: Oh, yeah.
0: It really is.
3: Especially with the history being Jar Jar Binks and whatever Star Trek. Star Wars 1.
0: A farm boy joins forces with various allies to save their galaxy from the evil Empire's planet-destroying battle station, while also rescuing the princess leading the rebellion against them. We're here to talk Star Wars.
3: That was the shortest description of a movie I think we've ever done. And it actually kind of explains yeah. the plot perfectly.
1: Yeah, for a very complex world that is built, that's it.
3: It is a very complex world with a very simple plot.
1: Yeah.
0: Yeah, Lucas, I mean, from the documentaries that I've watched on George Lucas over the years, it seems like George Lucas spent a lot of his... latter teens and college years really building this world. I mean, he had thousands of drawings, and he had outlines for so many storylines before he even got to make the movie. And he eventually pitched it, and you know, he pitched this and American Graffiti, and they greenlit both.
1: Wow.
3: At the same time?
0: He made American Graffiti first, and then because of the success of that, they were like, okay, yeah, we're going to go with your other one as well.
3: Interesting.
1: Wow. That's yeah.
3: That's a fortunate pitch.
1: Yeah, absolutely.
3: I wonder who he had to sleep with for that. Oh, no, Hollywood doesn't work that way anymore,
1: no,
3: right?
1: No, of course not.
0: No, but one of my favorite lines in Scream 3 is where Courtney Cox and... Parker Posey are investigating the murders of Scream 3, and they go to, like, the Hollywood studio archives, and there's this woman played by Carrie Fisher Carrie Fisher is playing a woman that looks exactly like Carrie Fisher, and she says, no, I was up for the part of Princess Leia, but who got it? The one who slept with George Lucas.
1: I completely forgot about that scene until you brought it up. I'm like, that's right, she was in it.
0: I love that Carrie Fisher was always willing to make fun of, like, herself and this whole series.
1: Oh, yeah, absolutely.
3: But she was never nice about Paul Simon. They were married.
1: Oh.
3: And apparently he hated her. They hated one another so much, from what I gather. They did not part well.
0: But that was long after Star Wars, right?
3: I mean, not that long after Star Wars. I mean, in cocaine years, maybe, but...
1: Wasn't that the Star Wars years?
0: All right. Well, Star Wars. Let's start off with, are you a fan?
1: I am. What's interesting is, like I said, I have those movie tickets, but I don't think I watched the original trilogy until I was cast in a production here locally in Northern Nevada called the Star Wars Shakespeare Radio Hour.
0: Oh,
1: this happened in 2014, I want to say. Yeah, it was right before I went to LA for college. It was my last production here.
0: Uh-huh.
1: And I played the opening credits and the narrator, like, because it was done in the style of a radio show. And
0: how
1: so
0: fun.
1: I had a Star Wars shirt on, and two guys leaned me back on a dolly and made me, like, scroll backwards. And so doing this show, I was like, well, I need to watch the original trilogy so I can fully understand this. And then that was right after the Disney deal went through, and, you know, there was already hullabaloo about, you know, a sequel series and potential theme park things. So it was like, at the time, I was like, yeah, I really probably should get into this. And so I'm glad that I did. And yeah, I was in college when The Force Awakens came out, which was a really exciting experience to everyone go to the theaters and watch. And yeah, so I think I am. And I've had friends who work in theme parks who help build Galaxy's Edge. And so, yeah, I've got kind of some personal ties there, too.
0: So that is so exciting. I have not made it to the Galaxy's Edge yet, and I'm dying to, because I am a Star Wars fan. I grew up in a Star Wars household. And then when I moved in with Taylor, I moved into a Star Trek household.
1: Oh, indeed.
0: How about you, Taylor? Have we managed to convert you over the years?
3: I mean, I mean, fandom, no. I remember as a kid thinking that the movies were okay. I always felt like the TIE fighters looked like Princess Leia's hair and sounded like someone with bronchitis. And I remember the arcade game of like flying through the Death Star, you know, in the little rut, and I just remember playing that game a lot. And I think that's actually why the John Williams score does not bother me so much, is because I heard, and I was like, I was watching the movie last night, I'm like, this score should bother me more, but it was still giving me flashbacks of playing the video game. And I'm like, oh, it's a video game. I mean, it's the same repetitive, especially then. The same repetitive music over and over again, and I was okay with it. So, I don't know. I wouldn't say I'm a fan, because it's not great storytelling, in my humble opinion.
0: Even though, like, it heavily follows the Joseph Campbell hero's journey that you love so much.
3: It absolutely does. It does not. It actually has some wonkiness with Save the Cat in a very strange way.
1: Save the droids in this case?
3: It may be. No, I'm pretty sure the movie is just about the droids.
1: Yeah.
0: I would argue that R2-D2 is the hero of A New Hope.
1: I was going to say, I picked up on some rather disturbing undertones this screening around, where I'm like, some big allusions to slavery with the droids in this one
0: The spice mines of Kessel.
1: Yeah, that are never picked up again in any other version of the film.
0: There's a cartoon called Droids. It came out in the 70s, and it was a prequel to the films.
1: Oh.
0: I don't know if it's actually canon now with everything else that Disney has done with it, but in that, the droids actually end up at the spice mines of Kessel, and to see the droid slavery.
1: Oh, man. I mean, you kind of have an auction. You've got the droids are not welcome in the cantina.
3: They
1: call them master. It's a lot. I was like, these are some pretty heavy allusions there.
0: And then C-3PO is abusive. Like, R2-D2 is in an abusive relationship with C-3PO. Like, I think that they're like an old married couple. And like, 3PO like hits him. He calls him an idiot all the time. And R2's like,
3: very Abbott and Costello.
0: It is. Yeah, it is. Which is why it works.
3: Is very abusive.
1: Yeah, but I actually forgot more reasons why I'm glad I watched this before the show tonight. I forgot that whole first like 15 minutes of the film is just 3PO and R2-D2.
0: Yeah.
1: Yeah, we are just following them.
3: Yeah. It's a hero with a thousand faces about C-3PO and R2-D2.
1: Yeah, absolutely.
3: And all of the other characters are just kind of tertiary.
0: Yeah, it's funny because, you know, in this official synopsis, it talks about a farm boy joining forces with various allies. And, like, it really makes you think that, like, Luke Skywalker is the central character. And, like, he did emerge, I think, culturally as the central hero. But to me, the script really reads as this is R2-D2's film. I mean, he's in the X-Wing fighter with Luke at the end. And, you know, making sure that the X-Wing can fly.
1: And Luke has to go to bat for him because they have the guy that's, you know, helping him take off is like, are you sure you want to go with this one? He's like, he's the best droid out there.
0: Yeah.
1: R2-D2's redemption arc.
3: Well, it doesn't actually follow Joseph Campbell's formula unless it is about C-3PO and R2-D2, because it's like the concept is the ordinary world, which is usually the first act, then the upside down world, or then the new world, you know, the new world session, or no, it's the upside down world that's usually acts two and three, and then the final act is the new world. And so half of the existing, you know, the current world, the normal world, is about the droids.
1: Yeah.
3: And it's all about the droids, and then they just happen to befriend Luke to fulfill their mission. The hero's journey really is R2-D2's.
1: Fascinating.
0: And R2 in this movie is probably my favorite character.
3: And honestly, he has the sharpest and most concise dialogue.
1: Ben Burtt, the sound designer, legendary sound designer, who also would do the voice for Wally.
0: Oh, Wally.
1: All of his beeps and boops. Yeah.
0: That man plays a good robot.
1: Right?
0: He gives good beep. So did your parents, Taylor, because they were ex hippies essentially, like what were their takes on Star Wars?
3: They really couldn't stand Carrie Fisher because of the nasty divorce with Paul Simon that they loved. As hippies, I don't remember them having a strong opinion either way. They were not huge sci-fi fans. They were very like
0: that's fascinating because you are a huge sci-fi fan.
3: Oh yeah, no, I didn't get that from them.
0: Interesting.
3: No, they didn't. It just wasn't their genre. They loved my mother loved horror, but sci-fi was kind of very tertiary. And like the one that should have been nerdy would been my father about it, and he's like, I don't care.
0: He was more of a history buff, right?
3: History, and he loved the murder mystery.
0: It's fascinating because like there is a lot of like World War II stuff in Star Wars.
1: Oh yeah,
0: especially in the space fighting scenes, the dogfights in space were inspired by World War II dogfights.
1: Yeah, George
3: with
1: Lucas
3: bronchitis.
1: Yeah,
3: with the bronchitis.
1: George Lucas actually showed his ILM crew the footage of dogfights during World War II in order to get that realism there. And then, of course, you know, you got an empire there and a rebel force trying to take them down. Yeah, it's baked into the DNA for sure.
0: Oh,
1: yeah.
0: Absolutely. I had missed, upon this watch, I didn't realize how much dialogue you get in that first scene with Darth Vader and the Grand Moffs.
1: Yeah.
0: Like, they tell you everything that's happened in the prequels.
1: Yeah, and it's really done and really concise, too. I mean, just even establishing of like, oh, he believes in that old faith that's no longer relevant and things like that. And then he shows off just how relevant it is when he almost chokes the guy out.
0: Harder, daddy.
1: Harder, Vaughty. Yeah.
3: I am your father.
1: Oh my god!
0: Yeah, but like the whole dissolution of the Senate and everything is like totally explained in that scene, and I don't think I ever really grasped that because I've been watching this movie since I was 10 years old. I grew up in a Star Wars household. My dad loved this movie, this whole trilogy. Well, the original trilogy. So I think for me, upon this rewatch last night, that scene really stood out to me with like, hey. Like, this is everything that's happened up until this point, because we're starting with episode 4 for no reason.
1: Yeah, right?
3: Did the original, and I when I did the screenwriting workshop curriculum, I watched the original theatrical version as kind of my point of reference.
0: Yeah.
3: And did it start with episode 4 in that scrolly little dialogue thingy?
1: Nope, it was just Star
3: Wars. That's what I thought.
1: They added A New Hope in 2011, I want to say.
3: Or because
1: in
3: our discussion, which we should probably pause till after the break, of the Solo Greedo interaction, there was a 97 version. And a 2011 version that changed that, and I want to say it's the 97 version that added the fourth this is the fourth chapter or whatever.
0: But did Empire Strikes Back originally, did it have in its crawl episode 5?
1: I don't think so. I think
3: no,
1: it was just,
3: that would have been so confusing.
1: I think it was just the title. I think it was just the title.
0: I thought people were like confused. I'm going to research this on the break.
3: That's fair.
1: I'm going to push back really quick. I know it was 2011 because Phantom Menace didn't come out until 1999. So they hadn't yet figured out all of those. Right. Yeah. But yeah, it's crazy how many changes there were.
3: I mean, I do have to say though, the whole introducing the Senate and the dissolution of the Senate and the religion and from a world building context, a lot of these operas that we've talked about, like Ghost in the Shell, even and

0: You are right in that scene where Vader's talking to the big helmeted dudes that like to get choked out.
1: They're the Grand Moffs.
0: Moffs?
1: M-O-F-F-S. Moff.
0: I'm a moth. It sounds like someone saying moth with a lisp. I'm a moth. I'm a moth drawn to a flame, burned by desire. Oh, but I just fascinating that kind of world building and how much audiences really did glean on to that like statement of the mystery of what this world could be that they get this little taste of that I would say probably one of the most masterful movies in doing that I've ever seen.
2: Yeah. I agree.
1: Yeah. That's why it's on this list. We originally wanted to book this film for our screening this month here at Brewery Arts Center in this chapter of our history of science fiction. But because The Mandalorian and Grogu is releasing this week.
2: Perfect timing. I feel totally in the mood for it now.
1: We were not able to secure the rights. They're really locking down the rights whenever, one of these chapters is coming out.
0: They have oppressed our free expression of storytelling, man.
1: Yeah, originally this month was supposed to be Star Wars, but we're going to be doing Barbarella, Queen of the Galaxy instead.
0: Yeah, that sounds like
1: which
0: fun.
1: Is yeah. Also a space opera. It has a lot of the same elements as Star Wars and the fact that, it's very large worlds that have been built and a very thought out universe. But clearly Barbarella was a little too camp. and Star Wars had just enough seriousness and just enough camp to make it all work.
0: But on the bright side, we get some PG nudity.
2: Oh.
1: Oh, in Barbarella, yes.
2: Like, when did that happen in Star Wars? No.
0: Yeah, no.
1: Last week was Planet of the Apes is rated G.
2: Really?
1: Yeah. Yes, it's a G-rated film. And, like, there's a lot of stuff in there that would not be G-rated these days.
0: Yeah, there's a phrase we're not even supposed to say on the radio. Right
2: yeah,
0: now.
2: No, yeah. No, no, no. Wow, yeah. That's fascinating.
0: Well, and Barbarella is PG, and it shows, shows nipples.
2: Yeah.
0: Like female nipples. Wow. Not just G-rated male nipples, but,
2: I remember that was a discussion with Star Wars where they were like, they were afraid of a G-rating because they didn't want, older kids to be like, oh, it's not cool to go see Star Wars.
1: Oh,
2: so they pushed for the PG, and I was like, I'm shocked they even got that. I mean, you see full-on dead crusty skeletons.
1: You do, yes. Uncle Ewan and Aunt Beru.
0: I don't remember that being as clear in my recent watch of the theatrical version.
2: Yeah.
0: I felt like they had really enhanced that.
1: Mm-hmm. Well, we're going to have to talk about it when we come back because it is time for us to go to the lobby.
0: Nipples.
3: Go to the lobby. Let's all go to the lobby. Let's all go to the lobby to get ourselves a treat.
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And I do have to clarify something that we were discussing before the break. I wasn't quite sure if you were correct about

0: Star Wars being released without the episode 4.
1: Yeah.
0: You were correct.
1: Oh.
0: But they added it in during its re-release in 1981 following the release of Empire Strikes Back, which did release with the episode 5 moniker.
1: Interesting.
2: Okay.
1: Yeah. Interesting. Okay.
2: I guess that's probably good world building.
1: Oh, yeah. Well, especially, too, I mean, they get into the trouble that we see with sequels still to this day of, you know, you have Wicked and then Wicked for Good. So you have Star Wars and Star Wars, The Empire Strikes Back. And, yeah.
2: There was nothing good about Wicked for Good.
0: I disagree with you there, but we are not discussing that film tonight.
1: No, we are discussing Who Shot First.
0: Yes! Okay, what are your thoughts?
1: All right, should we say it on the count of three?
0: One, two, three. Han shot first!
1: Yes! Yes, no, that. We're not about this retroactive recanonization. No, no.
2: You know, it just kind of, it really reduces... It just, there's, what's the polite word to say that they've just kind of, Han Solo is less of a man as a result of that. Emasculated. Yeah. I feel that's a little bit emasculated. I
0: was going to say the same thing a little bit. Like, I don't know, like, Harrison Ford brings that, like, tough guy, scruffy looking, sort of like, Bad guy, not bad guy, but like, you know, like
1: rogue. Yeah.
2: Rogue. Yeah.
0: Thank you.
1: Yeah. Because, and that's the thing. It's like, sure, if we're considering him a hero, maybe it's not altruistic to just shoot a man, you know, right there in the middle of the public square. Right?
2: Yeah. But, I think that's better storytelling is to have someone who is this guy really a hero? That then rescues the rebels.
1: Yeah.
0: Well, I feel like it's kind of a nod to the Three Musketeers, because in the original Three Musketeers stories, you know, the D'Artagnan encounters all three of them, and like they're all like not kind of necessarily the nicest of guys.
1: Mm-hmm. Yeah.
0: And like they all like agree that they're going to, you know, duel him, and then like they all end up being friends. I feel like Han Solo kind of has that like Three Musketeers-esque like vibe of like, I only work for money.
1: Yeah, and there's that discussion that you know, as Luke is all suited up, ready to go, he's like, really? You're really just taking your stuff and getting out of here? And you as the viewer are left with that question of, is he going to do the right thing? And so by having just that simple action of him shooting first, you kind of, that question is already planted in your mind.
2: That he's not going to be a particularly reliable character.
1: Yeah.
2: And I think we're all rooting for like R2's like presence in his life to change his tertiary character.
0: Can I say that this is why it didn't work later in the most recent trilogy when they brought in Benicio del Toro's character that, you know, was kind of this rogue character that, you know, did things to help our heroes, and then he ends up betraying them horribly.
1: Yeah.
0: And I think that, like, while I was watching, I was like, no, I was expecting that kind of more Han Solo-esque sort of arc where, like, nah, like the weird guy that's a thief, like he's actually got a heart of gold. He's the thief with a heart of gold, right?
1: Yeah.
0: No.
1: No, not that one.
0: I think that's another reason why the new ones didn't quite work for a lot of people.
1: Yeah. Yeah, it's funny. Speaking of the sequel trilogy as well, I think it's so interesting that, because I, you know, being an adult when those were coming out and being part of the discourse, working in the film industry, a lot of the discourse around it was like, I can't believe they're just like, you know, they went into this trilogy with no plan. They had no level of like what the end game was, what the goals were. They just were just, as it was coming out, let's just try this. I'm like, you know, honestly, I can't think of anything that's more in the spirit of how George Lucas made the original movies.
0: Uh-huh. Because, that's true.
1: I mean, so much in this film is so unfinished and gets retconned and formed into what it ultimately is. I mean, you clearly see that Anakin was not always Luke's father.
0: And Princess Leia was not his sister.
1: Yeah.
0: In some of the bonus features that we were watching last night, there's a TV spot that talks about the romance between Skywalker and Princess Leia.
1: It's funny because
0: a romance built in the stars.
2: Oh, yeah.
1: At the final recognition scene when she's giving them the medals and, like, looking between them flirtatiously, like, right? Do I want you or do I want you? Like, it feels like a love triangle.
0: Polyamory in space.
2: Polyamory and incest all at the same time.
1: Check and check.
0: Taylor's just trying to get all the hate mail.
1: Please direct any concerns to Taylor J at...
2: Well, I mean, with the introduction of the microchlorines or whatever.
0: Medichlorians.
2: Whatever. I mean, maybe they're a little attracted to one another because, in that whole, preserve the royal blood after all. You don't want to dilute it with some terrible outsider.
1: Oh, boy. We're getting a little more World War II with eugenics in that case. Yeah.
0: Some scruffy-looking nerf herder from Coruscant. Which one is he from?
2: Croissant?
0: Corellian. He's from Corellia.
1: Yeah.
2: I prefer those with butter.
0: How many planets do we get in this one? We only get Alderaan. Mm-hmm. I guess we get three. We get Alderaan.
2: Does Alderaan really count because it gets blowed up?
0: Well, I mean, we see it on the screen. It looks like Earth.
2: Oh, well.
1: Yeah.
0: We get Tatooine and then the Rebel base. Do they ever say which planet the Rebel base is on?
1: I
0: just know it's not on Dantooine.
1: Yeah.
2: Dantooine. Isn't Tatooine one of them?
0: Yes.
1: Yeah.
2: Okay.
0: That's the sand planet.
2: Okay. Oh, okay. That just confused me for I don't know. Why is that name so familiar? It sounds so the same.
0: Yeah.
2: But again, high quality dialogue.
0: This is a Mandela effect for me because I grew up and I swear to God, it was always Tatooine.
1: Oh.
0: And
1: that's interesting.
0: All of a sudden, like when the new trilogy was being released in 1999, everyone started saying Tatooine. And then I went back and watched the films and I'm like, it does say that, but like, I swear, my whole childhood, this has always been Tatooine.
2: And it's always been Bugs Bunny was in the Mary Maludos to me.
1: Something that I thought was a Mandela effect, I just was misremembering where it was, because it's definitely there, is Princess Leia's British accent.
0: Oh.
1: Yeah, because I at the very beginning of the film when she's talking to Vader, I was like, oh, I wonder, I thought I remember her talking in a British accent, and it stood out to me because it never happens again. It's there. It just happens later in the film when she's talking to Moff Tarkin.
2: Mm. Cocaine.
1: Yeah. Or
0: this
1: she
0: is
1: just
0: what it
1: wanted
0: was like
1: to
0: watching
1: one up
0: the movie
1: British
0: with
1: man.
0: Him last night. Every line she had, he would just say that. And I love her dialogue in this movie. She actually delivers my favorite line in the entire movie.
1: Which is?
0: Will someone get this walking carpet out of my way? I love that she, it feels like she's one of the best characters, I think, out there that really has agency.
1: Mm-hmm. Oh, yeah.
0: We talked a lot about this in our history of the animated film. Princess Leia has so much agency. And, she's like, you call this a rescue? she has to rescue the boys.
1: Absolutely, yeah. Yeah, it feels very ahead of its time in that way. Yeah, and it's nice, too, because, franchise of choice, I've made it clear in no uncertain terms, is Pirates of the Caribbean. And so much of Star Wars Pirates borrows from. I mean, even just the central three characters of the rogue, the hero, and the heroine, you know? But even in that first film, Elizabeth has no agency. She is the damsel. She is being rescued. And she only gets that agency in the sequels. And so it was so refreshing.
0: That's right.
1: It's so refreshing to see Leia just, absolutely being a powerhouse.
0: Yeah, picking up a blaster, blasting out the garbage chute, and kicking everyone down there.
2: I hear cocaine gives a person an elevated sense of,
1: oh my God.
2: Of confidence.
0: You're done.
2: I do actually appreciate her character, especially in what is really such a sausage fest of a movie.
1: Yeah.
2: I think she's the only, is she, Are there any other women in the entire movie?
0: Mm. Aunt Beru.
1: Yeah.
2: Okay.
0: Yeah. There is the woman that is or is that in Empire? There's a woman that's like a general.
1: I think that might be Empire. Yeah.
2: I don't think that's this movie.
0: Mm.
2: So is she just one of two women in the entire movie?
1: Yeah.
0: I think so.
2: Does that, what's the Bechdel test? Is that what it's called?
1: Yeah. Does this pass? No.
2: But she is not, I will say, she is not talking about relationships with men.
1: That's fair. Yeah.
2: So, I mean, in one way.
1: Yeah. But she does, she doesn't talk to Aunt Beru, though. So,
0: yeah, therefore, she doesn't talk to another female character. That is fascinating. I never thought about that. She's basically the only female, because Aunt Beru is only there for two scenes.
1: Yeah, absolutely.
2: I wonder if this is kind of what, you know, and we've seen a lot of kind of hate mail around, not here, but, you know, there's been a lot of hate around female characters in the Star Wars series.
1: Oh, yeah. That's true. And I have to really,
2: you know, introducing a not, you know, with agency still heroine in distress, mm-hmm. introducing female characters actually might feel outside the canon with the original being this ridiculous sausage fest.
1: Yeah,
0: because Empire kind of was a sausage fest too. Mm-hmm. There aren't a lot of women. I can think of a female droid that they interact with in Cloud City, and then that general.
1: Yeah, it really is.
0: She has a name. It's like Grandmama or something.
1: Grandmama. I like it.
2: Grandmama.
1: It's me, Anastasia.
2: I was thinking of Grandmama from the Addams Family.
1: Oh, okay.
2: The black and white one.
1: Nice.
0: Grandmama, it's me, Anastasia.
1: I think the sequel trilogy really does the heavy lifting and the introduction of female characters. How successfully? Oh, of course, yes.
2: Actually, why is Jar Jar so hated?
1: He's just annoying as is that all what it out. Is? Yeah.
0: And it's a little bit racist.
1: Yeah, that bit too.
2: I remember I think there was a Transformers that came out around then that was just ridiculously racist.
1: Oh, and boy.
2: It was like two.
1: Oh yeah, I remember that. Yep.
2: Yeah, so yeah. I remember that being just like the extreme version of that, and I'm like, well, Jar Jar seems kind of harmless by comparison, and not necessarily a terrible racial stereotype.
0: I found the character name that I was thinking of.
2: What Grandmama? Is it?
0: Mon Mothma.
1: Mon Mothma.
0: She's a foundational political leader who served in the Galactic Senate, co-founded the Rebel Alliance, and became the first Chancellor of the New Republic.
1: Okay, so Grandmama is not too far off.
0: I knew it was something, Mama. Mon Mothma. And when was she first seen? Let's see here.
2: So we have Mothma and Moth. The Moths.
1: The Moths.
2: The Moths.
1: There's just a lot of Moth talk in
2: There's
1: this.
2: A lot of
1: Moth. That sounds like a good name for a podcast. Moth talk.
2: Moth talk.
1: Yeah, I don't know. It's And kind of talking about...
0: I'm so sorry. We didn't get her until Return of the Jedi.
1: Oh, okay. So Empire still remains a sausage fest.
2: I can actually... It's almost, unfortunately, a little bit understandable why the fanboys are so, shall we say, rigid about gender roles.
1: Yeah.
2: In these movies.
1: Absolutely.
2: Because it does not care. I mean, the canon is very...
0: I was fully on board with the Rey storyline in the new trilogy. I loved her. I thought that she was great. Where it went off the rails for me was, spoiler alert, was when they like were trying to like get like shoehorn this romance between her and the bad guy. What's his name? Kylo Ren. Yeah. Nah.
1: Nope.
0: Didn't do it for me.
1: Nope. And completely undercuts. I love that just the two white characters get to have a relationship. All of the supporting people of color end up alone.
0: I still think that Poe and Finn had something going on.
1: Oh, yeah. Oh, I am totally on that
0: train. The cockpit.
1: Dude. But for all, and that was something that we were talking about before we started tonight, was we, I think all of us watched the Disney Plus version, the one that's on Disney Plus.
2: Yeah, that's
1: right?
2: What we watched a lot, yeah.
1: Yeah, which has CGI edits because George Lucas just could not stop fiddling with his creation.
2: Stop touching it, George. Yes. Stop it.
0: Well, I mean, it,
2: is going to go blind.
0: Is that Kubrick-esque? Where,
2: no, it's
0: like
2: the opposite. Kubrick, like, threw away the negative so he couldn't, and no one else could either.
1: Yeah. It's perfectionism in a different way, I think.
0: Yeah.
1: Because I also read that George Lucas was incredibly depressed during the filming of this because he was under so much pressure. So many things went wrong during the filming. Very chaotic shoot. And there were people that were saying, like, they tried to, like, oh, crack a joke with George, and he would just stare at them deadpan because he was going through it. And, like no wonder he experienced such burnout after the completion of Return of the Jedi.
0: We watched an interview last night with Carrie Fisher, and she says in her interview that a whole bunch of people from the media came to the set, and they were there for a few days, and like on the third day they were like, okay, say which one's George Lucas, because he was so quiet. And
1: yeah,
0: he like he was just very technical, only talking with the techies.
1: Yeah. And he just like, I think especially, you know, given what you, information you shared of him living in this world for so many years, yeah, there is just things that he just would not stop finessing and fiddling with. And yeah, that's
2: except for the acting or the dialogue for that matter.
1: I mean, that stays.
0: Do you let the tinkerer tinker around with their thing until it is their perfection, or do you sell it off to Disney and let Disney?
1: But it's so unfortunate because I'm such a purist when it comes to I want to see the conditions under which the film was made.
0: Yeah.
1: So if it's clunky, if it's a creepy stop motion puppet, whatever the thing is, I want to see that.
0: And same here.
1: He, we're not fooling anyone. You watch this movie, you're watching something from the 70s. You can tell.
0: Yeah, there's textures to it that you don't get with CGI. Like there's fur. There's that. It's a different textured universe than Star Trek.
1: Yeah.
0: Star Trek is very sleek and clean. And, you know, I don't see a lot of natural fibers used in the set dressing and the costuming.
2: All polyester.
1: Yeah.
0: whereas Star Wars, you know, it is more natural fibers and you know,
1: earthy and
0: scaly.
2: And fur,
1: I
2: think that there's, and it's a shame because the end of the 70s and the beginning of the 80s were really like the pinnacle of practicals.
1: Yeah.
2: We mastered beautiful space travel with this. We mastered, you know, pretty good miniatures. Mm-hmm. We mastered a lot of really good practicals. And I feel like adding the CGI to this really cheapens it.
1: It sticks out like a sore thumb.
0: I mean, he wanted to show off in 1999, like, look at everything we can do. Look at everything we learned on Jurassic Park, and look at what we can do now. But by inserting it into the old films, I think it just kind of tarnished them.
1: Yeah,
2: stop touching it, George. Stop touching it.
1: Although the discovery that the Jabba the Hutt scene originally was just a Scotsman in a fur coat
2: was Shrek.
1: Pretty fabulous.
2: It was Shrek, but he wasn't green.
1: I'm like, man, what a different trilogy we would have had they stuck with that.
2: And even the practicals in Return of the Jedi of Jabba the Hutt were so much more visually appealing than the CGI of Jabba in the Star Wars 1977 reboot.
1: He
2: whatever.
1: Looks like a rotten paper bag. It's a lot.
0: Yeah.
1: Yeah. I
0: couldn't even find the one from the 70s to show Taylor. I
2: pulled it up up on the YouTubes, and I'm like, wow, it was just a guy that sounded just like Shrek.
1: Yeah. Oh, Han Solo. Why'd you have to shoot Greedo? I wish I was joking. That's it.
2: It is pretty bad. I'm pretty sure Shrek was based off the original Jabba of the Hutt.
0: Donkey.
2: Yeah, exactly.
1: Doesn't Jabba kind of live in a swamp? This works.
2: Yeah, it totally works.
0: okay. that is something that doesn't make sense. I don't think that anybody else has ever really talked about it. Jabba the Hutt comes from a family of slugs. Slugs typically exist in, like, high moisture content tropical areas. The Hutts live on a desert planet.
1: That's right.
0: And rule a desert planet. Why?
2: That's the ultimate in their evolution. They have fought the season so well and the elements so well that they are surviving in this high salt, high, low moisture content environment.
1: Maybe that's why he's got his little, like, tribe of concubines there. They got little spritz bottles.
0: They keep him moisturized. Yeah. Like Cassandra on Doctor Who.
2: Uh-huh. Yeah.
0: Moisturize me, moisturize me. I feel like that's a soundbite I want to, like, get in here.
1: Oh, yeah.
0: That we call it. Moisturize me. So this movie has had a cultural impact on so many other films that came after it. We've kind of brought up a few, but what are some that you can see?
1: I think for me, it's just the impact of a franchise, you know, because I don't think that, like, of course, franchises existed, but I don't think that we saw streamlining like this, because I think what Jaws was only a few years before this, right?
0: Yes. Jaws was 1975. And,
1: yes. 2 years.
0: We'll talk about this when we screen Jaws this summer. That Jaws was the first summer blockbuster.
1: Indeed.
0: And Star Wars was the second. I looked up 1976 before the show tonight, and there wasn't really a summer blockbuster that year. It was Jaws and then Star Wars.
1: Yeah. And so, I mean, this really impacted how everything, I mean, the franchises that we have to this day of, you know, Hunger Games and Harry Potter and the MCU, like, it doesn't exist as we know it today without Star Wars.
0: When Disney purchased it, they coined the phrase the Forever franchise.
1: Oh, no.
2: What's an MCU?
1: The Marvel Cinematic Universe?
2: Oh, okay.
1: Yeah. Okay.
0: Your cinephile card has been revoked.
2: Actually, I do have an odd bit of trivia. The number one grossing brand franchise on the planet, guess what it is?
0: Star Trek?
2: Pokemon.
1: Oh,
0: gotta catch
1: them all. Because that's everything. That's merch. That's that's theme parks. That's games, all sorts of stuff. Yeah,
2: like $120 billion.
1: Oh yeah.
2: Whereas Star Wars is like $46 billion.
1: Mm-hmm.
0: That's surprising, actually.
2: And the MCU is actually bigger than Star Wars.
1: Wow.
2: Which makes sense because it has strangely
1: billion
2: has more
1: movies. Yeah.
2: I didn't think it was possible, but. The Susan Lucci's of the stores.
1: Yeah. But, I mean, this really built the framework. I mean, from the bottom to the top, the merchandising and,
0: That's how George was able to get so rich was because he held on to those merchandising rights.
1: Oh, is that it?
0: Yeah.
1: I remember that Carrie Fisher joke at that tribute to him of, like, now every time I look at myself in the mirror, I have to pay you $10.
0: Yeah, he was very, very adamant about keeping the rights to the toys, especially, and that's how he was able to build Industrial Light and Magic and, like, build that empire was because he held on to the merchandising rights for Star Wars.
1: Wow.
2: Still one of the most impressive things I find about the Star Wars universe is the creation of all of these different things, the gliders and the flyers and the... And the Martians and the droids and the... I mean, it's just such
0: I love
2: a
0: how
2: huge...
0: you don't know a single name of any of them. and I'm like a diehard fan. I'm like an A-Wing, an X-Wing, a TIE Fighter, a Millennium Falcon.
2: I know what a TIE Fighter... I did know the TIE
0: Ewoks.
2: Fighter term last night. I did know that.
1: But I think even... I mean, I could go on for 3 more hours about the disastrous launch of Galaxy's Edge at Disneyland. But just the fact that that park exists, I mean, despite its many flaws, it is, again, a tribute to the impact and the power of this. I mean, people go to Disneyland to spend a whole day in just that park, dressed up, interacting with characters, and literally live-action role-playing that they are in that world.
0: I want to build a lightsaber there, and I know that that's a really expensive experience.
1: Yeah, but it's kind of part of it.
0: If I ever make my way there,
2: pay George.
1: Do you?
2: Pay George.
1: He gets a cut. No. Do you have a lightsaber color? Or are you gonna let it choose you?
0: I mean, I've always been attracted to the green sabers.
1: Oh, okay.
0: I've always been a fan of the green. Nice. But green is my favorite color. There are quite a few Jedis that use it, but originally we first saw the green lightsaber in Return of the Jedi.
1: Yeah.
0: With and Luke Skywalker.
2: Oh, Luke was using it.
0: Yes. Yeah.
2: What color is his in Star Wars?
0: Blue.
1: Blue.
0: Because he has Anakin Skywalker's old blue lightsaber.
2: What color was Obi-Wan?
0: Blue.
2: Are they both blue?
0: Yeah.
1: Yeah, there can be numerous blues.
2: Meh.
1: And of course, Sam Jackson's Mace Windu has the color purple because Sam Jackson said, "I want purple." And he got it.
2: I would demand purple too. Yeah.
0: I wouldn't mind a pink one. I feel like that would go with more of my outfits.
1: I like it.
2: I want a rainbow one.
0: You might have to go to Eternia for that.
2: Oh.
0: And actually go see the He-Man movie.
2: Oh, I don't wanna. It's just gonna ruin it.
0: Oh, yeah. Taylor's Forever franchises He-Man, and the new movie that's coming out in a couple weeks is
1: breaking your heart a little bit.
0: Yeah,
2: a little bit. Especially with Jordan Catalano as Skeletor.
0: Well, I am excited where Star Wars has landed, mostly as a franchise, because this year we are getting The Mandalorian and Grogu, and I've been a huge fan of that series.
1: Oh, yeah.
0: I think that it has continued the universe really well.
1: Yeah. And there have been some things that have been amazing. I mean, their whole animated Clone Wars series. I loved the Obi-Wan series. That really rounds...
0: We'll talk about it. Okay. I have problems with the Obi-Wan series.
1: Yeah. But Andor was great. Like, there's been some real gems that have come out from the Disney eras. Maybe are outside the films. Yeah.
2: I wonder how many
0: Forever
2: hours.
0: Franchise.
1: Yeah.
2: I wonder how many hours of content there are now with all of these spinoffs.
1: That's a great question.
2: I mean, too many is the answer for me. But.
0: Too many. I mean, like, and do you count the video games, the books, the graphic novels?
1: Mm-hmm.
2: I would
1: D&D campaigns. I'm in one right now. Yeah, I'm in a Star Wars.
2: Star Wars D&D campaign.
1: I play a Zabrak that's severely on the spectrum, and I love it.
0: What is a Zabrak?
1: That's Darth Maul's people.
0: Oh, yeah.
2: isn't Darth Maul in the suburbs of, like, you know, DFW?
0: What?
2: Isn't that the, like, mall?
1: Oh, my goodness. I see it.
0: All right. Well, it's time for us to wrap up the show tonight. Next week, our journey through the space opera gets bigger, bolder, and campier, and a whole lot more rock and roll as we blast off into Flash Gordon with outrageous costumes, dazzling visuals, comic strip adventure, and an unforgettable soundtrack by Queen. Flash Gordon embraces the wild, colorful side of science fiction like few films ever have. 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

0: 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We'll clear your screen without pasting malware into an Open WinR run box. 775-241-3571. The opinions expressed on this show do not necessarily reflect those of KNVC or Computer Corps, who are unavailable for comment. They are currently arguing about whether the new NVIDIA ARM chip is a genuine threat to x86 or just marketing. They've been at it since Thursday.
1: I'm going to put an NVIDIA chip inside my old Osborne portable.
0: Get those green, really green. Or did you have an orange one? Were you special?
1: It was kind of greenish, I think. Actually, I think it was just the plain old ivory color. I don't remember.
0: Oh, well, the text was either green or orange. You had your choice, so
1: good. Oh, time. Green. Oh, yes. I thought you meant the case. Green. No. Okay. My memory is failing me.
0: Speaking of memory failing, we got some, revise and extend from last week's calls. Those Apple photos that look fine on your iPhone but show up as blank thumbnails on Windows, remember? Don had that problem last week. The full answer is at battleborn.tech, our website, including Cloud Convert, VLC, and a PowerShell command for when Windows says it fixed it and absolutely did not. So Don and others that are still struggling, check out our website, battleborn.tech, and find the more complete answer. And we also want a quick shout out to a story we covered last week, researchers that ran an AI models as agents in a simulated world and track crime, survival, and civilization. You know, Gemini had 683 crimes and climbing. Grok had 183 crimes before its world ended in 4 days of the 15-day run. And GPT-5 Mini, only 2 crimes, but everyone starved to death. What a shout out to Claude. 0 crimes, stable government, still running. The full story and video walkthrough is very accessible at Emergent World, and we got a link at bbtl.ink/AIworld.
1: We got 3 phone calls today, and I think we're going to kick it off with Brian. And Brian wants to air gap his motorcycle. And I got to say that you set your pistons to top dead center, and then you can set your points to 0.018. And then the gap for spark plugs is start off at about 0.035 and work up from there. So there.
2: Go ahead, caller.
3: Hi, this is Brian from Carson City.
2: Hey, Brian.
3: You know, I've called many times. You've fixed me up many times. So
4: I was kind of holding my breath in between those two. Yeah, I called many times.
2: Where are we going with this?
4: Oh, good, good.
3: No, this is okay. So I've got I ride a motorcycle, so I use a an old MP3 for my music and. Because I don't like to put it on my phone in case, you know, I'm dinking around with my phone while I'm on the bike. And if I drop it, then I lose my phone on these rides. So I use an old MP3. I know it sounds ancient and
4: backwards. People, a guy rolled in with a typewriter to the place I work and we fixed it. So no judgment. I mean, okay.
3: Good. Well, I mean, it's not one of those Apple sticks, but it's a real MP3. And, you know, it's not terribly old, but it is old. But anyways, so I use a computer to load my music and, and I also use this computer for pictures, but I don't need it on the internet.
4: Okay.
3: So it's an old Windows style operating system. So it's not even really, you know, safe on the internet anyways. But obviously Microsoft or HP or whoever, Google, they keep wanting me to connect to the internet and update. And yeah. It seems like every time something gets updated, I lose my mouse, or it just seems like it doesn't, there's no need for it. So
4: if you stay off the internet, you could argue that there's no need for it. If you're disconnected from the internet, all right, but you're still getting notice about updates. That sounds like you're connected to the internet.
3: Yeah, exactly. So how do I remove it from the internet? I mean, there's no wire because it was Wi-Fi.
4: Yeah,
3: so how do I get it through?
4: You can turn off the Wi-Fi. There's no worry.
3: I just turn off the Wi-Fi, and then won't, and it'll be just perfect for my music.
4: Yeah, that'd be even better because you won't accidentally click on something and go out into the
3: into
4: the wild world. And
3: so
4: also, if you're sitting on the internet, you don't know what's coming in. You already gave permission. Usually, it's
3: exactly.
4: Well, I don't know how far back you are, but there should be a little Wi-Fi thing in the bottom right corner.
3: Right.
4: Of your screen. I don't know. What, you know,
3: but then when
4: version of Windows you got?
3: Yeah, it's not 10, but it's the one prior to that.
4: Okay. Could be 8. Could be 7.
3: Yeah, I think it's Windows 8.
4: Okay. So, well, Windows 8 had the weird tiles and flipping the desktop, and is that it?
3: Oh, well, then no, maybe it is Windows 10.
4: Windows 10 had the icon down at the bottom left, little square thing. Okay.
3: Yep.
4: All right.
3: So other than just clicking that icon on the far right to turn it off, but if I turn the computer off and I turn it back on, it comes back on. So is there somewhere else in the settings I turn off or remove the Wi-Fi?
4: Yeah, you're right. It does decide that it needs to you can go through and say forget this network all the way through. That would be one way. And then, you know, it obviously knows the Wi-Fi network password where it is. And
3: okay.
4: You can say remove or forget this network. You could do that.
3: Remove the network. Okay.
4: Yeah, or the network password. And then it's just doing it. Now, you can a lot of the solutions are just you know, to toggle it on and off. But you can go into Device Manager, which is kind of geeky. Device Manager, you can right click on the little icon and there's Device Manager. And that shows you all the parts of the computer and you can just disable it. I mean, that is the nuclear option right there.
3: And then that way it won't turn back on when I turn the computer on.
4: It can't. No, because if you select Disable Device, it'll respect that. It'll respect your choice. That's one thing that will respect your choice. You can also do control panel, network sharing center. You can change adapter settings and disable sort of a higher level disable there. You can do that. There's also a command line. I don't know if are you in the command line, Kenny?
3: No, I know it's like an old DOS type command.
4: Right. No DOS command. Yeah, okay.
3: No,
4: well, you can do that. Yeah.
3: No.
4: So,
3: But I can go in and disable the network.
4: Yeah. Right click. You know, while you're there, there's probably two. If it's is it a tower, a laptop? What'd you say? I forget.
3: It's a desktop. Yeah.
4: Two then. There's probably a Wi-Fi and a network cable. So while you're there, disable them both. And kind of remember you did that because that'll drive someone crazy if they ever try to connect to the internet.
3: Right.
4: Well, eventually they'll look in Device Manager and see that. It's a Device Manager. It's like a little listing database. It's a list of things. And you go down to network adapters and you got to expand it by clicking on the little arrow, the little greater than sign, and then it'll come down.
3: Uh-huh.
4: And then you'll see a whole bunch of stuff. And what you're looking for is like Ethernet connection and Wi-Fi connection.
3: Okay.
4: Most likely Intel, but it could be something else. But it'll be under network adapters. And then you just right-click on that, and you say disable device. And there you go.
3: And then it'll stay that way when I turn it off and turn it back on.
4: Absolutely.
3: All right.
4: Yeah.
3: Perfect. And then that way I can just keep moving my music if I, want to update my,
4: All right.
3: All right. Well, thank you very much.
4: All right. Thanks. And keep driving safely.
3: Thanks.
4: All right. Thanks, Tom. Battleborn Tech.
0: Well, air gap is always a good idea. It's a security measure where you keep your computer away from the internet. It actually, no wires go across a gap. There's actually a physical gap between them. And a salute to Brian for keeping old technology, finding a use for it, and still using it. Really great thing to do. We're very happy to see that. Speaking about old technology and new technology, we got a big heads up for you. And credit to Anthony, who's been nudging us for months that traditional antivirus is being replaced by EDR. That's Edge Detection and Response. And here's why it's urgent now. Cybersecurity researcher Brian Livingston over at Ask Woody and Steve Gibson at Security Now podcast at Twit Network are both sounding the same alarm. AI generator attacks are now fileless, invisible to traditional antivirus scanners, and arriving faster than ever. How fast? Let me tell you. 8 years ago, the average time between a vulnerability being published and then being exploited in the wall was 2.3 years. Yes, years. That was in 2018. Last year, it was 23 days. So far in 2026, 10 hours. That's not a typo. 10 hours from public disclosure to active attack, down from 2+ years to in less than a decade.
1: And then you set Claude loose on it.
0: Yeah, that's what you got to do. You got to get another AI in there to fight the AIs. There's a chart at zerodayclock.com that makes this painfully visual. Zerodayclock.com. Now, new defense is EDR, Endpoint Detection and Response, which watches for bad behavior instead of bad files, stops attacks mid-strike, and attempts to restore the damage. More capable than antivirus and more necessary than ever. But also much more expensive. Full explainer is at bbtl.ink/EDR. It's from Woody's Newsletter Plus, but it's a free article. So bbtl.ink/EDR will get you there. No paywall. Worth your time tonight.
1: Well, there is a little bit of news on the security front. There is a deadline coming up this month in June where Secure Boot, which is a Microsoft low-level security function to keep rootkits from embedding themselves during the startup procedure of your computer. The security certificates that Microsoft relies on to make sure that everything is legitimate, they all expire. It seems like Microsoft may have been caught up short. I don't know. But it should not affect your day-to-day operations because Microsoft's going to roll out the fix slowly. But during that time, just be extra careful what you click on because there may be a little window of opportunity for a rootkit to slip in there. Well, we got a second phone call here. We've got Char. And Char needs, she needs to hire a librarian because, what is it? Her library card?
4: Go ahead, call her.
5: Hi, Christy. This is Char.
4: Hey, Char.
5: I wanted to tell you about my visit to the library Wednesday, where it's a computer tech open free class between 3 and 4 p.m.
4: Wow, this is in Carson City, Nevada?
5: Yeah, library, this is Carson City. Okay. At the Carson City Library, yeah.
4: And
5: I got to tell you.
4: And how much does it cost? Like $500 or?
5: No. It's free. Free to the public.
4: Okay. Well, go ahead. What happened?
5: They encourage you to bring your equipment. So if you've got a computer with questions or a phone with questions or something, they encourage you to bring it with yourself so that you can see it in action.
4: All right.
5: And let me tell you what, they know what they're doing. They can take probably 10 to 12 people during that period of time. But they treat you individually, and they answered my questions in like 15 minutes. I was wham-bam impressed.
4: Well, that sounds great. I know where I work. We're not supposed to help people and for free. We're supposed to actually be selling things and stuff. But that's great. So that's the library. And what time is that again? Tell the people again.
5: 3 p.m. to 4 p.m. on Wednesdays. Okay, Wednesday. And they've got about three different people.
4: Great. That sounds great. Do you know any of their names or where in the library? Or do you
5: know what? Just go to the library desk and tell them you want the computer tech people.
4: And are they upstairs there? Or?
5: No, they're just on the main floor.
4: Oh, really?
5: They've got three tables, actually, all set up for it. And they come in, you sign up a sheet, and they actually take you in the order in which you signed. Like, number one gets the first crack at it.
4: Oh, cool.
5: And they have it so that everybody can listen in if it's okay, so that everybody is learning what you're learning.
4: Wow. It sounds, maybe I'll go there and learn something.
5: I bet you could.
4: I thought I would. Okay. So
5: they've got
4: Carson City Library.
5: Carson City Library.
4: 900 North Roof Street, free Wednesday.
5: Yeah, that sounds about right.
4: Wednesdays 3 to 4. Go on down there, sign up, and get some free computer. Ashar, thank you. You helped a lot of people today.
5: You bet. I hope it does, because I know I had trouble making a decision. How am I going to learn? How am I going to – wow, they really helped.
4: Great. I'm sure they'll be glad to hear that. And if you go – if you got friends and neighbors, if you go on in, make sure you tell them that Ashar and Battleborn Tech set you.
5: You betcha.
4: All right. Thanks.
0: Well, it sure is great when listeners call in and talk about good things that happen in the tech world. It's a very refreshing call. Thank you, Shar, for telling us about the good work down at Carson City Library. I don't want to be remiss, but Carson City Senior Center also has a tech help program, free. Now, special, Ray on Tuesday has walk-in appointments. Just walk on in and get some help. That's down at the Carson City Senior Center on Tuesday late morning. Now, Thursday and Friday late mornings, you can take some other people there, but they need an appointment. So for more information and for appointments, call the Senior Center at 775-883-0703, or you can just make an appointment at reception there right in the building, 775-883-0703. And if you're down in Douglas County, it could be a challenge to keep up with technology. Well, Douglas County Community and Senior Center is there for you. They offer senior tech classes. It's more of a class than come in and fix my problem tutoring tech help kind of thing, but the classes are followed by, hey, bring your problems and some one-on-one, but come on down. It's a great class. It's on the first and third Friday of every month at 1 p.m. in the Carson Valley Health Room, so that's first and third Fridays at 1 p.m. Gabe and Stacy are down there with some classes, and they help expand some awareness to free service, so come on, go on down, give them a shout-out from Battleborn Tech. For a short talk on a topic of interest, followed by time for questions, then one-on-one assistance with your tech devices.
1: And they can cover everything from how to log into your email all the way up to how to get integration between PHP and a Java object-oriented system.
0: Well, Bring your server in if you want that. An important thing about all these tech house things, if it's with your phone, bring your phone. If it's with your laptop, bring your laptop. I mean, try not to have them break out the puppets and charts and diagrams, but actually bring the device.
1: If it's with your old ENIAC computer, make sure to bring that in on the semi.
0: There you go.
1: We've got another phone call here. This is Lee. You may remember Lee from prior phone calls. He is diving deep into the world of Linux, but you know, every so often you got to come back up to the kiddie pool and you got to dive into the shallow end, and which means you got to dive back into Windows. So let's see what we do for Lee.
4: Go ahead, caller.
6: Hello, Christy. This is Lennox Lee, although I hate to say I need a Microsoft question.
4: You just can't quit them, can you? Just can't. It's like a bad boyfriend or girlfriend, huh? Okay, go ahead. What's up with this Windows conundrum?
6: Well, if it's free, it's for me. So I got this laptop that's for free, and it has Windows 11 on it, but it's Windows 11 Home.
4: Okay.
6: So now I'm thinking, well, maybe Home is for losers, you know, and maybe I should have Pro. So
4: well,
6: I just wanted to know if you think I should upgrade it.
4: Well, the upgrade is, you know, it's we don't say prices, but it's going to be around $100 at the setting store. So if you need it, you need it. What do you get with Pro? I mean, Home is perfectly fine, complete operating system. Nothing wrong with that. The main thing you would miss is, remote desktop, maybe. Remote desktops allows you to have your computer accessed from everywhere. Now, Home can make the call, but only Pro can receive the call. So only if you want to control a computer remotely, that computer you record, controlling's got to be Pro. Does that make sense? So if you're out on the road, you want something at home, and you want to work on your home computer remotely, that home computer's got to be Pro. So that's a big thing. The other one is BitLocker. They got a kind of a baby version called Device Encryption, a lighter version, if you will. But more BitLocker on Pro gives you more control and actually lets you know you're doing full disk encryption, so some people like that. If you're getting into sandbox, virtual machines, Hyper-V kind of stuff, that's a Pro feature. Also, Microsoft lets you defer updates for a while. There's less control on Home updates. They're more or less automatic. You take what you want. So if you need any of those, that is something. And then also, if it's you also get a couple of things. Group Policy Editor, which allows you to focus in on how Windows work. You get to join a domain if you have that, but that's usually workplaces, not Home, obviously.
6: Mm-hmm.
4: That's about it. Also, you can go up to 2 terabytes of RAM on, I can't imagine what that would cost now, but on a Pro, you can go up to 2 terabytes. While Home only has 128 gigs. So those are quickly the thing. The big one is maybe the remote desktop. 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So any of that sounds attractive or worth about $100 to you? Or?
6: No, none of that. I don't need all disk encryption. I've given up my career in the CIA. And,
4: okay.
6: Sorry for the background noise.
4: Oh, yeah, that's fine. Yeah. Okay, so... all right. Well, and do you do remote desktop? Do you take well, it sounds like you have the laptop. I mean, ideally, it's probably a home base station, a tower that you would have a remote desktop on, but not always.
6: Yeah, right, which I don't have because I'm going to, you know, I'm really planning to go to Linux entirely. It's just that, well, like I say, it's free as for me.
4: Okay. Well, it'd be a perfectly fine computer as long as if it's standalone and you're not connecting anything and you don't need encryption, sounds more and more like Home is just fine for you.
6: That's just exactly what I'm thinking all the way home.
4: Okay, all the way home. Windows all the way home until you get to Linux. Okay, Lee.
6: Okay, thanks, Christy.
4: All right, glad to help. Bye-bye.
6: Bye-bye.
0: Well, we said a lot of things about Home and Pro and came up with, might as well do Home. One of the things we didn't mention because he wasn't at a workplace is that, of course, joining a domain and more kind of support for groups of computers really requires Pro as well. So this is only for your personal computer at home. If you have a small business, you may have to consult your IT professional about what you really need, and you may want and need Pro.
1: I like Pro. I always found it was easier to do things in Pro rather than home, like networking, policy editor, those kind of things. But
0: yeah, that group policy editor, I really miss it when I'm working on a home computer. I'm often in there, and I really like to have that on Pro. And also, that sneakiness of BitLocker and device encryption on home just really hits me wrong. I don't like that. Might as well get it out in the open with Pro and the full BitLocker control panel.
1: Well, I have to agree with you. I find it the same way. Well, Christy, I think that's going to wrap us for today.

it before it being generally released. Our engineer is Joe Bly, the caster of filters, the hand on the fader, the real reason this show exists. We bring the ideas. Joe brings the show. Our thanks to Anthony, our ex post facto checker, our black box recorder. We go down in flames. He figures out exactly what happened and why, and next week we fly a little safer. Anthony just texts that black boxes are really bright orange. Notice Claude AI contributed to this episode. Get even by pasting a paragraph of nothing but emoticons and then ask it to summarize. 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

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We're turning up homegrown music from across Northern Nevada. Original tracks, local voices, and music that doesn't come from an algorithm. It's straight out of the High Desert. What's up? This is High Desert Music on KNVC 95.1 FM, Carson City Community Radio, bringing you fresh music from local artists across Northern Nevada. I'm Molly Moser. I'm your host, and we've got another solid mix lineup this week featuring new submissions, an archive poll, and Canyon Club sample to round things out. Again, if you're a local musician and you want to submit your music, which you totally should, for airplay, for everyone to hear, you should send it over. localmusic@knvc.org. Include your lyrics, a little bit of background on the song, and any links where listeners can learn more. And follow us. High Desert Music has a Facebook page. We got the updates, featured artists, and more. Kicking things off is Dusty King, Till the Wheels Fall Off. Dusty is a Reno singer-songwriter, and this song was inspired by family traditions passed down through generations. He shared that his grandparents had a back porch in Tahoe where family would gather, swap stories, and listen to his grandmother sing old cowboy and folk songs. I love it. Years later, the same kind of tradition lives on at his own home, and somewhere in that connection, this song came together. So here's Dusty King with Till the Wheels Fall Off.

Till the Wheels Fall Off by Dustin King on KMVC 95.1 FM High Desert Music. And next up, Ed Colburn with Young Again. Ed recently made a move to Reno. Welcome. After spending years in Chicago and Southern California, he says this song of his captures that moment of realizing you're not quite young anymore. Oh, and reflecting on carefree days growing up in Chicago, running through the alleyways, and remembering the past through a lens that's both nostalgic and a little sarcastic. And after decades of writing and playing music, Ed is now stepping into a new chapter here in Northern Nevada. Welcome, Ed Colburn, with his song, Young Again. I will.

Ed Colburn, Young Again on High Desert Music. Up next, I'm really excited for this one. This is Jennifer Grant, and her song, it's called In Another Life. Now, Jennifer, she's another independent country artist based right here in the Reno, Nevada area. And she's been building her presence in the local music scene with honest songwriting, big dreams, and yes, as she puts it, if your dreams don't scare you, they're probably not big enough. Love it. Jennifer Grant with In Another Life.

In Another Life by Jennifer Grant, playing on High Desert Music, broadcasting straight from the Brewery Arts Center, KNVC 95.1 FM. Let's dive into the archives now. This week, we're pulling a track from Reno punk rock favorites, Boss Daughter with Away. Now, Boss Daughter, or Bossy D, I love it, as a lot of fans know them, has been one of Reno's hardest working underground bands since 2014. And they've played hundreds of shows across seven countries, sharing stages with major punk acts while building a reputation for high energy performances, big hooks, and songs that balance chaos, humor, and real life. That's the way to go. Here's Boss Daughter, or Bossy D, with Away.

0: 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This week on the line with us, we have Everett Brando, and he's going to be filling us in with all of the happenings, the events that are going on around the whole region, not just Carson, but we got Reno, we got Truckee, we've got Dayton, we've got Fallon, everywhere probably. Everett, how about you fill us in on everything that's going on and how's it going?
1: Hey, Molly, it's been going pretty good. Last time I was on, we talked about one of Annabelle and Desert Scrub's show, and well, I got another one. They're actually going to be over at Picnic Pub and Patio on June 6th, so it's a Saturday at 7. They're going to be over there with Designs. I haven't heard Designs, but I'm excited to hear what kind of genre they are.
0: Yeah, that sounds different and new right there.
1: Yeah, then we got the Turkey Buzzards over at the Nevada Museum of Art for their first Thursdays that they do with the Loudest Folk over there with, like, Spike McGuire, and that's going to be on June 4th. Love going to those with for the Nevada Museum of Art, their first Thursdays. They always have some really good bands, and it's at, like, usually at 5 o'clock, and it's only about an hour. So it's not something you have to stay out late for, which I can appreciate.
0: Yeah, yeah, especially on the weeknights and all that. But, yeah, that's a hot event, too, Loudest Folk. I've heard about that.
1: Oh, yeah, they're always a good time. And they're always very kid-friendly. And there's usually a brewery sponsoring it, too. And you get, like, a brew ticket for going in.
0: That's awesome.
1: Then I wanted to throw out your open mic over at the Dayton Tap House on June 6th. So that starts at 7.
0: Thank you, Everett. Yeah, we are getting revved back up for the month, and it's every first and third Saturday, and I would love to see you out there one of these days. No pressure, but it'd be cool, because I'd love to meet you in person. And then,
1: yeah, that would be fantastic.
0: And I got to come in your neck of the woods, too, so... But yeah, thanks. Yeah, we got the open mic coming up and running, and it'll be a good time, and... You know, it's getting warmer out and everything, so people will probably want to stay inside and where it's a little bit cooler, at least in the evening. I don't know. It's been a hot weekend, so.
1: Yeah, and open mics are always fun because you get to see a lot of different talents come out and play. So you never know what to expect.
0: Is there any specific event this summer that you're looking forward to, Everett?
1: Honestly, I am a huge Art Town fan. And so those always just get me going because it's the whole month of July. Just kind of, I mean, it is a festival, but it really feels like you're living in a festival when you're in Reno or around, and you just get everything going, and every day there's something fun going on.
0: Yeah. Then, and I love how it lasts all month long. There's something for everyone there. And, I know there's going to be a couple local musicians, a couple solo shows that are going to be coming up on there too.
1: Yeah, they've got some really good like free shows. The opening act for the first night is going to be Smash Mouth over in Rancho San Rafael. And it's a free concert that they're putting on over there.
0: Wow, Smash Mouth. Okay, I wasn't expecting that. Hey, yeah. And, you know, where do you recommend for our listeners out there if they want to check out, you know, obviously there's ourtown.com, all that, but if there's other ways our listeners and musicians, they can check out other gigs that are going on in the area. I mean, where do you recommend they look?
1: Yeah, well, you know, so I started Local Sound, which is an app for people to find everything going on around them. So if they download Local Sound, they'll be able to see all the events, open mics, everything from Art Town is on there. You can even pull it open as a map, and anybody can go on there and post too. There's no pay to promote. There's no algorithm telling you what to watch. It's just whatever's going on around you.
0: That's brilliant. And that's something I think we all need in that community, just to collaborate on those type of events. That's really cool, man.
1: Yeah.
0: Well, thank you, Everett, for joining us. We love having you on the show.
1: Thanks, Molly. Appreciate it.
0: And now for this week's Canyon Club sample. 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And this week's Canyon Club sample is Jason King Rojas. And this song is called Chain. So Jason, he's a native Nevadan and an accomplished singer, songwriter, and a guitarist whose influences range from the Allman Brothers to Led Zeppelin and everything in between. His soulful approach to songwriting and performance comes through every note. Check it out. Jason King Rojas on the Canyon Club with his song Chain.
2: And this one right here, this is one of the first songs that I wrote when I was, I think, my late teens. 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It goes something like this.

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Welcome aboard, my friends. You are tuned to Modern Jet Set. Thank you for flying the fancy skies. My name is Iris Berkeley. I am your pilot and your flight attendant for flight number 299 of the soundtrack to your utterly fabulous Secret Agent Oh So Funky Life. And we kicked off this final flight of the 200s with Elizabeth and the Catapult, sixth album from the Brooklyn Project led by Elizabeth Zeman. She started out life as a classical pianist. This is on Compass Records from 2026 called Responsible Friend. We heard the title track. La Lome in the background right now. That's the Los Angeles League of Musicians with a song called Figueroa. It's the debut record from a trio who started out at the lobby band at Hollywood's Roosevelt Hotel. And we'll keep flying east from California, actually all over east, all over the planet. So if you need to page any of our in-flight crew in the meantime, hit that button above your head with a picture of a disco ball on it and someone will assist you shortly. If you'd like, you could also email the flight tech anytime, day or night at mail@modernjetset.com. We're going to fill up your passport for this one, so keep that seatbelt tightly fastened. It's Modern Jet Set.

Thank you for flying with Modern Jet Set. I am Iris Berkeley. We are a little more than a quarter of the way through this hour-long flight, and we did some serious globetrotting in that last set. Opened up with Gitkin, that's Brian J., a new single that he says is carrying an ode in its DNA to Dr. John. I'm hearing that. It is the A-side to a 7-inch called Night Tripper. Little Barry after that, maybe best known for the theme song for the Better Call Saul TV series. From 2026's Lug and Hurt, we heard More Bad Miles of Road. And The Arcs, a 2023 posthumous release after the death of Richard Swift called Electrophonic Chronic, we heard Eyes. And in the background right now, Sharif Megerban teaming up with Ali. That's volume 34 on the amazing Habibi Funk label out of Germany. Ali is based out of Jakarta, and Sharif Megerban is Lebanese. That record's called Tirakat. The song we're hearing is Mata Api. We'll head over to Istanbul in a minute. You need anything at all, drop me a line. It's mail at modernjetset.com. Thanks so much for flying.

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Only needed to stop knocking. 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

from Istanbul to Switzerland as we wrap up the first half of today's Modern Jet Set flight. First up was Oldu O Zaman. That's a trio made up of Kansu Ak, Tolga Horasanli, and Mehmet Kore Erol. And that was released on a Bongo Cho 2023 anthology in solidarity with the February 23rd earthquake victims. The song was Mastika. And after that, Orchestre Tout Puissant Marcel Duchamp from 2024's Rotor. We heard Tra La La's, just an exquisite song from the Swiss Afro-Dada punk rock band based in Geneva. So we are halfway through today's Modern Jet Set flight. We are headed down to Africa, so buckle up. And as always, thank you for flying the fancy skies.

It's Modern Jet Set. Thank you for joining us on this hour-long jaunt through the fancy skies. We started off with a legendary Lost Zamrock album, only ever released as a test pressing and reissued on Now Again Records for Spring 2026's Record Store Day. The album is called Gate Crash 78. We heard Easy Baby. And then after that, a double dose of Zamrock. We heard from Dr. Footswitch, a.k.a. Teddy Kuluzua. He had a big 70s career in both his native Zimbabwe and his adopted home of Zambia. We heard Every Day Has Got a New Dream. Follow that up with Project Gemini and Wendy Martinez with Notre Chambre from their Time Stands Still EP from 2025. And in the background right now is Cage Dancer, a.k.a. Ontario's Chloe Joseph, from her Slows EP from 2022. This one's called Fire. So if you find yourself in need of some more Jet Set vibing during the rest of your week, you're in luck. You can always find an instant replay of this most recent flight on modernjetset.com, plus archives and other goodies for your frequent flyers. Or you can just say hi anytime you'd like. 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A couple of tracks before we reach our final destination. I think you're going to like what you're going to hear. So stay right where you're at. It's Modern Jet Set.

when the world got involved, and I woke up older, with the flag of surrender draped across my shoulder. Remember before, when we cared about things like who was the tallest, waiting round for the adults to stop talking, but they can't see past what absorbs them. 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I stitch a tear to my prayer and hold tight. I left myself there on the wall looking up at the pictures in a pebble dash glistening bright. Listen, I might have drunk one too many years, 'cause when the sun sheds tears now, they set me alight.

A period of wet and cold weather is expected over the next few days. Persistent rain, low temperatures, and occasional gusty winds will dominate the forecast. Conditions may feel colder than the actual air temperature due to wind chill and dampness. Temperature, daytime highs between 4 and 8 degrees, with overnight lows near 0 to

certainly had more heat. Fahrenheit salted away in the stone and the grain. More tan on the skin. Seasons of sheer light for cavorting in. But we had more rain, and down from heaven it came. We had more gizmos and toys, devices under our fingers. No need for the brain to put in a long shift. We had a license to crack mountains like eggs, but still more rain, and over the earth it came. And more time, more hours to clock up the miles. We refueled in mid-flight by glugging champagne straight from the nozzle, kept spinning the dials and surfing the rising tide, but still more rain, and up out of hell.

And friends, this is our final descent here on Modern Jet Set. We've got Nightmares on Wax, George Evelyn, reimagined by Adrian Sherwood to celebrate the 20th anniversary of In a Space Out of Sound. It's In a Space Out of Dub from 2026. This one's called Flippin' Eck. Liphead, before that, that's the collab from producers Blockhead and Elliot Lip on their third album called The Long Way from 2026. We heard Wet My Whistle. And LYR before that with French Cursive from 2026's Dark Sky Reservation on Real World Records. That's a trio made up of Simon Armitage, Patrick James Pearson, and Richard Walters. It's on their third record, intended to be an antidote to the craziness of modern life. We kicked it off with Damon Albarn, Grian Chatton, and Kay Tempest with Flags on Help Volume 2, an all-star follow-up benefit for War Child, following up on the original 1995 album Help, came out in spring of 2026. I'm Iris Berkeley. I want to sincerely thank you for joining me on today's Flight of Fancy. Until next week, may your champagne flute overfloweth. I'll meet you right back here next time for another extra fancy flight. If you're anything you love today, you can always find this most recent excursion and an entire show archive whenever you need it. 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But until we meet again, stay safe, stay sane, stay sassy, and most importantly, stay sexy, my friends.

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2: This is awesome. We're going to be like, pow, pow, pow, and they're going to be like, ah! And then we'll have pancakes to celebrate, and I'll be like...
3: 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But now, with VitaBrain Capsulized Library...
4: The critics are unanimous. They hate Pull My String. A new level of low. A morbid exploitation of the freshly dead. The end of film. But what do the people say?
5: I'm going back in as soon as my seat is dry.
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7: It's very cool.
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9: Hey, it pulled my string.
5: Yeah, me too.
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11: All right, hold it right where you are. I'm Lieutenant Bradshaw with a piece of advice for you. Now, here in the studio, it's all knuckles and know-how. But when that red light goes off, I'm just plain Harry Ames, citizen, weekend father. Now take a tip from a cop who does. Radio work can be just as dirty and exciting as hunting down public enemy number one. So when I get home, my old lady knows what I need and how. A warm, heaping bowl full of looseners, castor oil flakes with real glycerin vibrofoam. It doesn't just wash your mouth out, it cleans the whole system right on down the line. So come on, you little rookies, tell your mom to get on it and do it every day. Just remember what the guys down at the precinct house sing.
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4: 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I'm Stu Buchanan.
5: I am TK. I'll fasten my seatbelt here. Okay.
4: Yes, TK is still at home because... A couple of weeks ago, he dislocated his knee, and some of us know how painful that can be. So he's kicking back at home. He's phoning in his DJ.
5: Yeah. As you get older, they say it really takes like 4 to 6 weeks to kind of get back from things like this. So that's kind of crazy, but...
4: If it's the sixth week, you got probably, what, another week to go?
5: Something like that. Yeah, get it in a good place. But hey, it's all good. 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
4: 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There's a lot of information there and community happenings. And if you're not in the community, you could push the stream button and hear the stream worldwide. And there's also a button to donate, and there's also a button to listen to our stream, and there's also a button to get into the archives. How does that work? Do you know how that works, TK?
5: For the KNVC archive, it's pretty simple. Get on their website and just really follow the prompts. It's the different shows that you might be interested in, and if you click on that, it'll lead to like a catalog of like any show that you want from the past.
4: Sounds good.
5: Very easy. Even I can figure it out. And you know that.
4: And I can probably figure that out, which is not saying a lot. So get on there. It sounds like it would be pretty easy. Anyway, how we start off with a Studio B show by showcasing an artist or genre. Sometimes we do a genre. And unbeknownst to TK, I selected this week's, tonight's... a feature artist, and it is Bebop Deluxe, TK.
5: Oh, okay, if you insist.
4: All right, Bebop Deluxe, and this first song I haven't heard for such a long time, and this was an FM classic back when there was a lot of freeform radio on FM back in the day. It's coming back, by the way. A lot of these community radio stations are doing it. But anyway... This is from the Axe Victim album, No Trains to Heaven.

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1: Ah, well, I attended Juilliard. I'm a graduate of the Harvard Business School. I travel quite extensively. I lived through the Black Plague, and I had a pretty good time during that. I've seen The Exorcist about 167 times, and it keeps getting funnier every single time I see it!
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0: Ships in the Night from Bebop Deluxe. That's from the Live in the Air Age album. Hypnotized before that was from the Drastic Plastic album. And Modern Music came from the album of the same name. It started off with No Trains to Heaven, which was from the Axe Victim album. And that concludes our feature artist for tonight. I'm Stu Buchanan.
1: I'm TK over here, bebopping away.
0: Bebop Deluxe. I mean, we have a few there. We need to get more. They're a good progressive band. Anyway, this is 895 Studio B on KNVC 95.1 Carson City Community Radio. And have I already mentioned the KNVC.org website?
1: I don't think so yet.
0: Oh, well, shame on me. If you go to the KNVC.org, there's a wealth of information there about community happenings and news and all our shows and stuff like that. And I had to take a sip of water. My mouth
1: Absolutely.
0: Is getting dry.
1: Yeah.
0: My mouth's getting dry when I talk. I should stop talking.
1: Northern Nevada area, Carson City, Minden, Gardnerville.
0: Yeah.
1: Very lucky to have KNVC.
0: And
1: also streaming worldwide for everybody.
0: There's a button on the website for that. If you're in Spain, you can still get KNVC. Amazing. The transmitter is huge. And then there's a button to
1: it's pretty special.
0: Yeah, there's a button to listen to our stream.

0: So how about, actually, this next song, TK, you're familiar with this band, Grand Funk Railroad. And I actually,
1: of course,
0: I haven't actually heard the full version of this song for a long time, which is really strange. It has two names, this song. Some people know it as Closer to Home. Some people as I'm Your Captain. And it's like on the edited 45, it's called Closer to Home. But on the album, which is a full 10-minute version, it's called I'm Your Captain. And then I found another album. It's kind of like the best of Grand Funk Railroad. And it's both titles on it. So let's play this. This is Closer to Home.
1: Probably the best way to do it.
0: Yeah, Closer to Home. I'm Your Captain at Grand Funk Railroad. This is a classic tune. I haven't heard the long version of this for an awfully long time, so I know it's very familiar. So let's get to it.

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0: That was called Hunger Pains by a band. Well, they're not really a band. They're a duo. IDI is what they call themselves. It's Deborah Berg and Julian Marshall, along with Jeff Vaccaro on drums, Chuck Graney on bass, Rick Derringer on guitar, Ian Underwood on keyboards. On that one, Hunger Pains from their 1982 album, Eye to Eye. And also heard Soul Drifter before that, Lindsey Buckingham from his Out of the Cradle album. Was that album critically acclaimed? You know, it seems to me it didn't get much acclaim. I don't know. I could be wrong. What do you think, TK? I think it's a good album.
1: That's a good question. It's a fairly old album in the 90s. I think it came out. Following on Fleetwood Mac, Lindsey's solo career did well. I mean, you know, he did well, but the albums probably, you know, they never weren't quite at the level of the Fleetwood Mac, although it was a good album.
0: It's one of my favorites.
1: Deserve better recognition.
0: And a question, TK, what does Mark Farner and Grand Funk Railroad have in common? Mark Farner.
1: Well, they
0: Grand Funk Railroad.
1: He's the lead guitarist singer.
0: Yes, that's right. We heard from Farner band. It's like a 19. Hold on, I put the album away. A 1978 album from Mark Farner called No Frills, and we heard He Sent Me to You, and started off with Closer to Home, I'm Your Captain, from a classic from Grand Funk Railroad. I'm Stu Buchanan. It's time for us to get on out of here.
1: I'm TK over here.
0: And thank you a lot for
1: About
0: listening.
1: Time again, huh? Okay.
0: Yeah,
1: okay.
0: We'll see you again next Tuesday night, 10 p.m. This is the latest from Dream Theater. And their album is called Parasomnia. And you're hearing it on 895 Studio B, KNVC 95.1.

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The St. Louis, Missouri-based Beth Bambara, whose music is described as a blend between 90s indie rock heart and 70s folk soul. That's one of her more recent singles, the April 2026 Walking in the Dark. Getting us into this hour of fun listening on your new favorite show, The Mainstream. That, of course, means one thing. I'm Brett Mabee, your host through these sonic explorations, and I'm glad that you could join me. I give you the utmost thanks and invite you to stick around for some fun and engaging music. It's not all fluff out there, and I'm setting out to prove just that. And we're putting the community back into community radio one great song at a time, which means we'll be listening to the likes of Tanya Tagok, one from Michael and Tanya Trotter, the legendary duo that make up the Warren Treaty. As I mentioned earlier in this week's broadcast, we're having a lot of rock and roll added to the rotation. I did see that it was a little bit light in some of my favorite music, so one from Primus as well. I know, I never thought I'd say that, and to be honest, I'm not entirely sure that Les Claypool appreciates being called, quote, mainstream, at least as it pertains to the mainstream with Brett Mabee. But I do have another new tune, and this one is a great track from Coleco artist Dago Wolf. As I mentioned not too long ago, he did put out an album in 2025 that eluded my attention, but I'm going to correct that right now. So without further ado, we're heading up to the Northwest Territories with this talented Coleco singer-songwriter from Dago Wolf's 2025 Trapline. It's Freak of Nature for your consideration and approval this hour on the Mainstream.

my good friend, the Anishinaabe singer-songwriter Mark Marilainen and his band Najuwan with the Crest of June, Found on the Great Sea, an album that he recorded actually on the banks of Lake Superior, I do believe. There's a fascinating story attached to the release of that album, and I do believe that they've done some video production highlights and that kind of thing as well. Earlier in the set was PJ Harvey's I Inside the Old Year Dying, and it was Dago Wolf's Freak of Nature, a new-to-the-mainstream single that you heard for the first time this hour. I'm Brett Mabee, and it's good to have you here. As always, I'm coming to you from the Seneca Nation's Allegheny Territory, and if you're able to, stick around. But if you do have to step away, always keep in mind that you should first and foremost check your own local station's live stream. That's the best way to stay up with news and local events and things of that matter. 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It's a newly redesigned site. I'm always adding features, and I want to hear from you. So there are plenty of opportunities to stay in touch, and there's a chat feature as well. As we look ahead into the hour, one from Tanya Tagok, a track featuring the legendary Kronos Quartet. Later on, Worm Stew, one from Sundad, that's a father and son duo who really tear it up on the classical guitars. I also mentioned not too long ago that I'm adding some Primus into the rotation this hour, a song about a grizzly bear, so stick around for more details on that as well. Right now is a track from Spelling's 2025 Portrait of My Heart. Lately, and they have been reimagining some of their earlier hits with a lot of different collaborators. The album's been described as a, quote, cubist collage of 80s synth-pop, 90s grunge, and the double aughts nu metal and pop-punk, and contemporary electro-art rock. That's from Consequence of Sound. The New Yorker even went as far to say it resists genre categorization in a way that allows her almost to defy time. That's what they say about the mainstream, too. So without further ado, enjoy this set, and I'll be back in the second half. You're listening to The Mainstream.

0: active forces are threatened. All the men and all the equipment behind the drawing. We can hurl against them. On the assembly line. Industry is making the greatest production effort in history. To supply our army with ever increasing quantities of the weapons of war.
1: White man, the Indians, and the now have fine schools, in which there is available to the youth of the race education comparable to those attended by white children, in which all grades, including high school, are taught. Vocational training, as practical preparation for future living, is emphasized.

0: Australia, America, and Australia.
1: The place itself to deliver those tanks and planes and guns.

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1: To be strong enough to support freedom beyond its own shore.
2: This is Molly Obomchulin of Dear Lady, of Lazy Horse. 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

At the halfway point of this hour, let me welcome the new friends of the show and bid adieu to those who have to take off. I hope you can stick around, but as always, there are ways to get caught back up. I love seeing all the visitors to the website, and I love hearing from you as well. So I'll have more details as to how we can stay in touch, but before going any further, a shout out to friends who are dialed in the KAWP FM 88.9 in and around Parker, Arizona. As I was mentioning, we have a lot more great music, including one from Gabriella B. I'll join you again after Sundad, and I still have yet to get our second new addition into the rotation. And I got a double shot of Les Claypool and his cartoonish ways before we officially part ways. More immediately is Worm Stew, and this one from Michael and Tanya Trotter, the husband and wife duo of the Warren Treaty. Now, there's a fun little story that has to do with how they came about their band name. There was a heated debate. They wanted to change it for the seventh time. Tanya said, "This is not a war. Let's come to some sort of treaty." And there was the light bulb moment with Michael, where he immediately replied, "That's the name." It's also interesting to learn that Michael Trotter learned how to play piano on one of Saddam Hussein's pianos in Iraq, as he was serving in the army at that time and was in the unit that did raid Saddam Hussein's palace in the Green Zone. So he taught himself to play and began performing for his unit. Tanya has an equally interesting backstory, as she, you might recall, was in Sister Act 2 with Lauryn Hill all the way back in 1993. She even sang "His Eyes on the Sparrow" in her birth

the father and son duo of Son Dad with Grandfather Clock from the Way Station 1 release on the mainstream. Earlier, we heard Gabriella B's Maybe from her Stories album, and we also heard Worm Stew's Spinning from The Last Days of Loma and the Warren Treaty's Love Like Whiskey. Thank you for joining me. I look forward to the next opportunity we have to do just this. And you know me, the more the merrier. So as always, tell your friends and family we like to have a lot of fun shaking things up on this newly reimagined mainstream music scene. We put Indigenous representation front and center, as it ought to be. And as always, you're welcome back. If you need more information as to how to carry the mainstream, contact Nola Daves Moses, the distribution director for Native Voice One. And if you're a singer-songwriter, I look forward to hearing your professionally recorded tracks. Email them to me at brett@mainstreamradio.net, or you can always send physical media to Brett Maybe, Turtle Island Tunes, Full Moon Radio, P.O. Box 252, Salamanca, New York, 14779. In the remainder of our time is one from Handsome Tiger, also the Claypool Lennon Delirium, and a track that features none other than the acclaimed jazz singer Willow. Right now, it's one from Primus, and again, this is one of those moments where I never thought I'd be introducing a new Primus song into the mainstream rotation, yet 2026 has been kind of a wild year, and we might as well keep that going. Released May 15th, and is a part in the lead track from their surprise EP, A Handful of Nugs, here's a little story about a big old bear. It's the old Grizz for your consideration and approval as we rock our way out of this hour on the mainstream.

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1: Boulder, Colorado, City Senior Advisor Brett Kincairn and Urban Forestry Program Manager at the Urban Sustainability Directors Network, Samira Malone, on urban forestry, a nature-based solution that can address climate change and wealth inequality on the Bioneers.
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Combining surf rock, spaghetti western influences, a dash of desert noir, and some great indigenous storytelling, that's Gladwin Badger's latest single, Rack 'em Up, on the mainstream. I'm Brett Mabee, Nyaw Eskena Kakwego, Haitkwa, Ongwenyo Engi, Chochanto, Aga Jengwa, Ngat Nigoyo, Tiawanzakwego, Nanga Wanisa De, Hate Wanisa Ge, Heyodok. I'm thankful you're well, and I hope there are good minds everywhere today and all the time in between. If you're joining me, well, then I'm excited. You know how you get when you discover something new for the first time? Well, that's what I'm hoping you experience this hour. You're going to walk away with relationships to new songs that'll keep you coming back for more. I'm always adding new tunes to the mix, and as a matter of fact, I have a fun rockin' track from Japanese band The Muddies. More immediately, though, we'll also be hearing from Irish singer-songwriter Glenn Hansard, one from Anishinaabe band Zune, and a whole lot more. In fact, in this first block is Afro-Indigenous singer-songwriter Sean Denae. But more immediately is one of the originals from one of the funkiest bands on the scene. Now, Scary Pockets really came to the attention of folks around the world with their funky covers of some iconic hits like Creep by Radiohead or Come Together by the Beatles. But now, and as I was mentioning at an earlier time, they have been intending to release new music, and that day has arrived with YYY, featuring Grace Enger. For your consideration and approval, enjoy this May 1st release and let me know what you think about it. I'll be back with details in just a few. In the meantime, it's Scary Pockets on the mainstream.

Protégés in your corner, bringing that first block to an end on the mainstream. We also heard Chandonnet's Rippin' Up from her On the Rocks, and it was Scary Pockets' original YYY featuring Grace Enger, a great May 1st release that we got into the rotation for the first time this hour. 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And as I was mentioning at an earlier time, I have been moving the release times up, as I do understand that there are a number of overnight listeners as well. 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There's also information about Gynote, and a friendly reminder that if you're an Indigenous singer-songwriter looking for a feature on my syndicated one-hour weekly Indigenous Spotlight show, you can reach out to me for more information on that as well. 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So again, check things out at mainstreamradio.net. The Stephen Dowd Project before this block is through. As I was also mentioning, I have some Irish blues with Glenn Hansard. Later on, a Bibio Sound Machine, a new one to get into the rotation from the Muddies, and a whole lot more. Our first song of the set comes to us from an artist whose stage name came from a meditative dream. He said Son Little evolved from his childhood nickname, Little Son. He started in Philadelphia's underground hip-hop scene and has also produced a Grammy-winning track for the legendary Mavis Staples, specifically for her EP, Your Good Fortune. This song is from his latest album, City Folk, and it's Rabbit, helping us to wind down the first half of listening on the Mainstream.

I'm Brett Mabee, and as we get going with the hour, a shout out to friends who are dialed in the KWIS 88.3 FM in and around Plummer, Idaho. And as always, friends, I invite you to stick around for the entire time. The music always keeps us going through the day, does it not? That's something I think we can all agree on. And if you need quick, good vibes, you've made it to the right place. We'll be hearing from Bree Kennedy and Lori McKenna before this block is through. Later on, Parlor Greens, a new one from the Muddies, and we're going to kick off this half with this one from Abibio Sound Machine. Their latest single is Return to Sender. It came out April 29th, and I think you'll enjoy the sharp electro-funk stylings that combines English and Abibio, which is the language of her Nigerian heritage. Turn it up with this track, and don't go anywhere. I'll join you again momentarily on the mainstream.

0: Every now and when, in the yesteryear yawn, ancient embryos eternally swing the fishing pole of memory, capturing today baited by breaths of tomorrow. Twice in a blue blood moon, we dream of doubtless rhythms to collage our moments, shedding self, quantum futures, past, present, always beyond.
1: Psychedelic sayings.
0: Grounded in storytelling tradition, tardy, we measure the space by the changes. We wade with waiting tides, moment to moment, it be in front or behind, a constellation of seeing through, stewed glimpses, blinks of a sneeze.
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0: Water at the brim of boiling. The change of a state. Murmurs between space. The year grew older the further we saw it. A silver strand of breath. Eyes as wounds. We tell time by how deep we buried the memory. We tell time by the space between here and there. Sound lingering in the ether. Bouncing off the stars and moon. We swell and grow in the scrolling distance. We tell time by how many excuses you got before you answer, or how we organize the noise. We tell time by shading time to love in a place where there is no space or time. The length of our laughter lounging. Lift every giggling second, minute, or hour. I too sing of timelessness. I wish you a future with no names. Time ain't real, no how. When you're locked up, there's only two times, daytime and nighttime. When all you got is time and folks outside waste time trying to make time, there's only beginnings and ends.
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0: What you do with time is your time. 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What a fool. 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

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The shade for the sundials, we hitting the sweet spot. His spirit in my deep breaths. Catch us on the bass cliff, we've been trying to reach depths, he been like each step. On his own time, always on time.

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1: Bree Kennedy and Laurie McKenna, and Before I Have a Daughter, the reimagined single that we got into the rotation just over a year ago now. Before that was Aja Monet's Melting Clocks, featuring Mick Jenkins and Vic Mensa, and it was Abibio Sound Machine's Return to Sender that kicked off the set and half. I look forward to the next opportunity we have to do this. 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And tell your friends and family, I love that the show has been spreading by word of mouth. That, to me, seems like a more substantial way than relying on social media. But with that being said, don't be surprised when you see more of an online presence with the show for a lot of fun that I have planned for the remainder of the year and beyond. In the remainder of our time is Parla Green's One from Jer Anderson, the talented Pueblo singer-songwriter who is the head of the Native Guitarist Tour. He's also a staple on Native America Calling, and you can get caught up with some of the episodes that he's been featured on that, well, actually, I've been featured on one of them as well. So go check things out at nv1.org or on the Native Guitars Tour website. The second new song for the hour comes to us from the Japanese rock band, The Muddies. Composed by Futahata and released April 24th, you're invited to turn it up with Secret Dance Floor. Let me know what you think about this new track and be good to yourself and each other. 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

Born in Paris, France, to a French mother and Algerian father, Laurine Rabiha Zouai, a.k.a. Lolo Zouai, spent most of her formative years in San Francisco, which helped to shape her bilingual, cross-cultural sound. She also co-wrote the Grammy-winning song Still Down on her self-titled album. She's also named on Forbes 30 Under 30 back in 2022, and her latest album, Reverie, is built on grief, healing, and rebirth. It's Lemon Squeeze featuring Luz and the Yakuza, getting us into this hour on the mainstream. Nyao Escano, I'm Brett Mabee, and I'm excited for you to join me for this hour's fun and engaging listening. If you're new to the show, I'm confident that you're going to walk away with relationships to new songs that keep you coming back for more. And don't get me wrong, I understand you have a lot of options, unlimited options, in fact, for your music listening experience. And the fact that you do keep joining me means the world. It's a tremendous honor to have you join me for some fun listening. We'll be enjoying Sober Junkie and Isaac Tonisquet. Later on is Tatiana Jane, Mozart Gabriel, and even one from lawyer turned singer songwriter and producer Adrian Young. More immediately, though, is this one from Crystal Shawanda's Juno nominated Sing Pretty Blues. It was nominated for the Best Blues Album of the Year, and it marks yet another major milestone in her career. The album itself is described as a soulful blend of blues and southern country soul, which is influenced by Stax, Chess, and Motown sounds, built around themes of resilience, self-worth, independence, redemption, and healing. Enjoy waiting for my lover to call, and I'll join you again momentarily on the mainstream.

Syl Johnson and Shamas, Last Night Was the Night on the mainstream. In that bluesy block, we also heard Lakota singer-songwriter Mato Nanji and his band Indigenous with You Broke It, You Bought It. And we also heard Crystal Shawanda's Waiting for My Lover to Call from her Juno-nominated Sing Pretty Blues. If you're just now joining, you missed a great set, but the good news is you can always get caught back up at mainstreamradio.net, or you're invited to check this out and a whole lot more at nv1.org. The mainstream plays multiple times throughout the week, including every Monday through Friday from 10 a.m. to 1 p.m., right before Native America Calling with your host, Sean Spruce. As we get ready to wind down the first half, Wolustawick singer-songwriter Mike Byrne. We're going to kick things off with this foundational figure in American alternative rock, best known as the co-founder and primary songwriter of Throwing Muses. It's Kristen Hirsch with Miss Ha Ha from the Clear Pond Road release on your new favorite show. 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

I'm Brett Mabee, and at the halfway point of this hour, a quick shout-out to friends who are tuned in digitally, whether on your own AM-FM station's dedicated live stream or on sites like NV1.org or the Full Moon Radio, which, of course, can be found at mainstreamradio.net.

There's never a bad time or place to enjoy some music together. It's my mantra through life, and as always, you're invited to stick around for the entirety of our time. I do understand we're all too busy in this post-apocalyptic age. I was going to say postmodern, but, you know, let's shake things up and keep it fresh, right? So, as always, you can get caught back up a number of different ways, and I'm just grateful that we can have a little bit of time together. Before the hour's through, Mozart Gabriel, the talented singer-songwriter who spent a lot of years over in Spain. I'll try and tell you a little bit more about that before we part ways. Later on is Jicarilla Apache member Zachariah Julian and his band, These Marked Trees. Kicking off this half and set is one from none other than Tatiana Jane. Born in Douala, Cameroon, she was also raised in the south of France. Now based in Paris, she's become a key figure in Paris's electronic underground. Turn It Up with Brutal, a track that was backed with Orbit and a staple in the road.

Mozart Gabriel and Liam Cloud from Gabriel's Eager Within the Fire. It's Leach bringing that block and ultimately my time with you to an end on the mainstream. I know, I'm just as sad as you. But before I officially step out of the studio, we also heard Gracie and Rachel's Permission from the If We Could, Would We? Shub's Part of Me featuring Jordan from Heritage Part 1, and it was Tatiana Jane's Brutal single, a song that we got into the library back in April. And a staple in the rotation already. So thank you again for spending some time with me today. Ot notne danio, ot kwa nonio. I give you the utmost thanks and welcome you back any time of day. And don't you forget, I broadcast 7 days a week, 3 hours a day. There are a lot of opportunities to get your groove on with your old buddy, old pal, Brett Mabee. And I look forward to hearing from you. You can either use the chat feature on the website or just email me directly at brett@mainstreamradio.net, which is also the email address you can use for song submissions as well. So feel free to get your tunes into me, again, at brett@mainstreamradio.net, or send them physically, the details of which can be found, again, on the full website, which by now you ought to have bookmarked for quick and easy access. In the remainder of our time is one from Yasmin Lacey, but not from a verifiable one-man orchestra. Adrian Young taught himself to play well over a dozen instruments, often performing nearly every part on his album, including his breakout Black Dynamite soundtrack, a film that I'll have you know he also edited as well. Since then, he's also the co-founder of Jazz Is Dead alongside Ali Shaheed Muhammad. And from his latest album, his self-titled, It's Different Directions, as we head in different directions for the remainder of our hour and day on the mainstream. Be good to yourself and each other, and keep on keeping on with your new favorite show.

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I play heavy metal, black metal, stoner's rock, grindcore, and goth. From the ghouls festering in their graves to blood-curdling, pulsating, brain-pounding, insane sounds. 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

0: 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My name is Jim Bowers. 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
2: 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It's Jamie with your BAC Arts and Culture info. Thank you, thank you, thank you, Carson City, for all of your support and the wonderful 50-year Golden Jubilee celebration. What a party. Please follow our Facebook page as the thank yous and announcements continue to get posted. Levitt Amp Carson City 2026 lineup is rolling out too. Your summer Saturdays are locked in at the BAC. And some of your favorites that you asked for are returning to the festival stage. Brought to you in part by the amazing people at Connection Central, who are presenting another free community event in the Grand Ballroom on April 16th. Something new is Poetry Open Mic in the Exhibition Hall every second Tuesday with the Spoken Views Collective. And another Loud as Folk live concert is on the calendar with Buffalo Nickels and Dirty Laundry. Ooh, it's the blues, baby. Wild Horse Children's Theater opens Madagascar Junior. C5 and Silver State Storytellers dive into the world of sci-fi with screenings and the Moon Rocks short film competition. And improv continues every Thursday in the Maisie Black Box Theater with the Proscenium Players. 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
3: Oh, radio. What's that? Oh, I thought it was a waffle maker.

time to light some candles, turn down those lights, and turn up the volume, and turn on, because it's time once again for Professor Hieronymus Jones' Feel Good Psych Hour. I'm the professor, and I'm going to spend the next hour bringing you the grooviest psychedelia, the most far-out garage, and some of the freakiest sounds this side of the 60s. And I think we're just going to get started. So relax, close your eyes, and open up your third eye, and let your ego and id dance a beautiful waltz together. It's time for music, and we're gonna start off with Damon, and this is Did You Ever from his Song of a Gypsy album. Freaky.

Whoa. Okay, that was an epic. That was Death by Fire, sung by Earth Opera from their self-titled album. Oh, that'll let you get good and relaxed and just let you feel like you're in a big old cathedral. Oh, yeah, love that organ. All right, coming up next, we've got some psychedelic music from Africa. This is Gentle Beasts Part 1, and the band is Freedom's Children. Oh, dig it.

Oh, yeah. You know, that just goes to show. It proves my original hypothesis that psychedelia is a state of mind, and it's around the world, and it doesn't matter the language you speak or the country you come from. It's all groovy. All right, speaking of groovy, this is a long, trippy piece. This is Season of the Witch from Vanilla Fudge. Try not to be scared.

And here we sit immersed in a liquid sea of love. 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And we wake up and sit here thinking, thinking about the times we used to have, and know they're gone forever.

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That's the Yankee dollar. Before that, it was the long-form freak-out of Season of the Witch from Vanilla Fudge. Oh, yeah, it's time now for H.P. Lovecraft, and this is a song called Mobius Trip.

0: Oh, when any thought that crosses your mind can just blow your mind. And I think that's what H.P. Lovecraft was trying to tell us with that song called Mobius Trip. Oh, we are coming up to our break, but I think I'm going to try to squeeze one more song in. Just a shorty. Oh, yeah, here we go. I'm just going to squeeze in the Holy Modal Rounders. Just here we go.
1: Watch the wrist of the second hand watch of the second hand watch of the second hand watch of the second hand watch of the second hand watch of the second hand watch of the second hand watch of the second hand watch of the second hand watch of the second hand watch of the second hand watch of the second hand watch of the second hand watch of the second hand watch of the second hand watch of the second hand watch of the second hand watch of the second hand watch of the second hand watch of the second hand watch of the second hand watch of the second hand watch of the second hand watch of the second hand watch of the second hand watch of the second hand watch of the second hand watch of the second hand watch of the second hand watch of the second hand watch of the second hand watch of the second hand watch of the second hand watch of the second hand watch of the second hand watch of the second hand watch of the second hand watch of the second hand watch of the second hand watch of the second hand watch of the second hand watch of the second hand watch of the second hand watch of the second hand watch of the second hand watch of the second hand watch of the second hand watch of the second hand watch of the second hand watch of the second hand watch of the second hand watch of the second hand watch of the second hand watch

0: Wishing of the second hand watching, wishing second hand watching the second hand, wishing that the watching second, wishing that the watch was wishing the second hand. So I bought it for a dime.
1: Hey, he bought it for a dime. Now that's someone who can strike up a good bargain. I'm the professor, and you're listening to Professor Hieronymus Jones' Feel Good Psych Hour. All right, class, it's time for recess. That's what I say. So, just kick back, relax, and stagger about the room and take care of whatever business you might need to take care of, because I need to go out and take care of a little business, too, you know, just sort of grading some papers and taking attendance. All right, so stick around. I've got another half hour of far-out music coming your way right here on Professor Hieronymus Jones' Feel Good Psych Hour.

All right, class. Time to settle down, settle down. Recess is over and class is back in session. I hope you didn't miss me. It's time for the second half of Professor Hieronymus Jones' feel-good psych hour. Well, Mrs. Professor had to head on out this afternoon. She had her Penny Farthing Racing Club to go to. You should see her in that spandex on that Penny Farthing bicycle, just tearing up the pavement. Yeah, for some reason, I decided to go out to the garage because I needed to find my ivory idol of the Eye of Horus. I don't know why, it just seemed like the right thing to do. But I didn't find any eye. What I did find was the Sonics. And they played this song.

Ah, you know I love the Mermen. That was Mickey's Lush Beehive. It ain't quite garage, it ain't quite psychedelic, but it's 100% surf, and it's all groovy. It's the song you want to be playing when you're headed down to Mavericks to brave the 20-foot wave. All right, so back to the psychedelia. Next, I'm going to play kind of a freak-out song for you. This is called Doomsday, and this is a band called Purple Sun. And this is just reminiscent of the post-psychedelia age called the Great Bring Down. Alrighty, but don't be scared. Everything's still groovy here on Professor Hieronymus Jones' Feel Good Psych Hour. Remember, the emphasis is on feel good.

Oh, you know, any song by Aunt Trip Ceremony is going to sound better when you run it through the tremolo box. That was Pale Shades of Gray, and that's from their album 24 Hours. It was just a little college project when the band was playing back in Oberlin College in Ohio. And, you know, it's a psychedelic classic. It's been re-released a lot of times, and I'd sure like to find an original, but sometimes you gotta live with the re-release. Ah, well, it's all sounding good to me. Before that, it was Doomsday from Purple Sun, and that was from a collection called Warfaring Strangers. You know, just a little bit earlier today, I was, for whatever reason, flashing back on my time on a houseboat in San Francisco Bay, and I remember standing on the balcony and looking out across the docks, and there was a giant houseboat. Well, can't really call it a houseboat. It was like a huge floating statue made out of redwood. It was called the Redwood Lady, and it was supposed to be a windswept woman looking out to sea, and it was about 40 or 50 feet tall, and it was fantastic, amazing. And then one night it burned down, and it lit up the entire skyline in the flames, and the glint of the fire danced off the top of the waves as they lapped against the pilings of the dock. It was surreal. And I remember this song was playing on the radio. You probably know this one, but boy, there's some weird memories tied into it for me. This is It's a Beautiful Day with White Bird.

Oh, and they never quite finish that sentence, do they? You're just left hanging. Oh, what an ending. And what a weird, trippy memory for me. I tell you, sometimes memory lane isn't exactly the flower-lined garden path that we all wished it would be. But it's always an interesting trip. All right, class, it's time to come on back home and start getting your head screwed on straight. Time for one more track. This is Supernatural Fairy Tale from Art.

0: Oh, that supernatural fairy tale from the band Art. All right, that wraps it up. It's done. It's over. And by golly, class is dismissed. And your homework for this week, as always, is to be kind to yourself, respect one another, and love the one you're with, because you're going to have to tune in next week for another exciting episode of Professor Hieronymus Jones Feel Good Psych Hour. Ah, stay good.
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1: Hello, hello, hello, Carson City. Katie Marie here, which means it's a Monday afternoon, which means on KNVC it's time for some jazz.

Hello, Carson City. Katie Marie here. Yep, it's the 1st of June, and summer is officially here. It's actually officially been here scientifically for a little while, but June 1st is always my drop-dead date for getting the summer going, and what a week we have got for you. Weather-wise, that is, we've got sun. Until Saturday, where a little wind blows in and cools things off a little bit, but we've got a high of 81 today, which should happen around the 3 o'clock Pacific time hour. High of 83 tomorrow, 81 on Wednesday, high of 83 on Thursday, 83 on Friday, 75 with wind on Saturday, so those golfing rounds might be a little tough, and partly cloudy with a high of 66 on Sunday. So if you're going to do any major gardening, that might be the day to get out there and get it done. We've got jazz coming your way here on the Afternoon Jazz Alternative. I'm your host, Katie Marie, here every Monday afternoon. We're going to kick things off here, as always, with Glenn Miller behind us in the background. But I've got some J.J. Johnson coming your way to start the show, first hour anyway. And we're here till 4 p.m. Pacific time. So if you're here locally here in the Carson Valley, hey, howdy do to you. If you're listening somewhere in the world on the internet, we love you too, and thanks for being part of our community. So let's finish up here with Glenn Miller and the boys, as always. And like I said, a set called El Camino Real from J.J. Johnson is right around the corner.

Well, thank you, Ella Fitzgerald, for describing our weather this week here in the Carson Valley. That was a song called Blue Skies. Before that, of course, Louis Armstrong with That Rhythm Man. I had some Dr. John with a set called Basin Street Blues. But of course, you guys are jazz people. You knew that. And we kicked off this hour, the start of our show, with J.J. Johnson, El Camino Real. You are listening to the Afternoon Jazz Alternative. I'm your host, Katie Marie, here every Monday afternoon on KNVC 95.1 FM, bringing you jazz until 4 p.m. Pacific time. All right, we're going to take some Mose Allison and Eddie Harris to the bottom of the hour.

0: This is Monica with the Awesome 80s. 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
2: Let's keep the jazz going here on KNBC because it's Monday afternoon. The sun is out. It is almost our high of the day, 81, and it's time to keep going with a set called Nutty. Here's some George Cables.

Oh, thank you very much, Charlie Bird, with a set called Moments Like This. And of course, we kicked it off with George Cables with Nutty. You're listening to the Afternoon Jazz Alternative. I'm your host, Katie Marie, bringing you jazz every Monday afternoon. Kind of whether you want it or not, it's coming your way. And if you're here listening, then I think it's because you're okay with it. We've got the Steve Houghton Group coming up with a set called I Must Be in a Good Mood. The sets I'm picking up, I'm liking the music, and the titles are pretty good, too. Here's a set called Make Someone Happy. Yeah, we should all try and do that. Let's make everybody happy. Well, you can't make everybody happy all the time, but how about someone happy? That's doable. Give it a try.

Yes, indeed. Just one of those things. That was Stan Getz. Before that, Buddy Montgomery with My Ideal. And we had the Steve Houghton Group in there with Make Someone Happy. You're listening to the Afternoon Jazz Alternative. Hopefully we're bringing a little bit of joy into your life with some music here from KNBC 95.1 FM, your community radio station. We've got time for one more before the bottom of the hour. Here's Bob Montgomery. Pick things up a little bit, get a little snap in your step with a set called Solar.

0: Hey, all, this is Jimmy Jones, the not-so-humble host of the Pop Culture Kaboom radio show. This Sunday, June 7th, returning to the show is award-winning independent writer, director, head producer, and founder of Russin Productions, Russell Emanuel. He'll be here to talk about his upcoming seventh feature film, All for Tomorrow. That's right, Russell Emanuel talking about his seventh feature film on the 7th. Coincidence? I don't think so. And he won't be alone. He's bringing with him certified cult icon actress, producer, and one of the stars of All for Tomorrow, Kelly Maroney. Yes, the Kelly Maroney from Night of the Comet and Fast Times at Ridgemont High. We'll be talking with both of them about what the science fiction mystery All for Tomorrow is truly about, Kelly Maroney's role in All for Tomorrow, and what is next for two true Hollywood talents. Catch the Pop Culture Kaboom radio show Sunday, June 7th from 6 p.m. to 9 p.m. Pacific Time. 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
2: 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I'm your host, Katie Marie, bringing you jazz of all types here every Monday afternoon. Let's get it going here with some Duke Ellington and a set called Stompy Jones.

Lester Young with an exercise in swing. Before that, Benny Goodman, Alexander's Ragtime Band. And we kicked off with Duke Ellington, Stompy Jones, here on the Afternoon Jazz Alternative. I'm liking that vibe. I hope you do too. Let's keep it going. Oh, here's an oldie with Eddie Condon and his bad with this band. his wonderfully good bad band with That's a Plenty.

Phil Woods with his little big band, a set called Thaddeus before that. Buddy Rich and his big band would take the A-Team, and of course Eddie Condon was in there with his band, a set called That's a Plenty. Very famous tune. We've got time for one more before the bottom of the hour. Don't forget, this is a nice long one, so you've got plenty of warning here at the bottom of the hour. After the break, we all get up, we get moving around. I've got one that's going to get you swinging with some attitude. This is not a stomper. This is walking and talking and jumping and jiving with some swing in ya. So I hope you enjoy it. It's our Get Up and Move section. As always, halfway through the second hour, I get up and do it with you. So there's no reason not to. But make sure you get your energy on board. If you're having one of those mid-afternoon doldrums on a Monday afternoon, get your energy bar or your coffee or decaf if that's what works for you. And let's get ready. But first, we've got Gordon Goodwin's big fat band with a set called Get In Line. We're going to get in line because we're going to get up and move after the break.

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2: 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I'm your host, Katie Marie. Let's do it. Let's get up. Let's move. Let's sashay. Let's move with some attitude. Here's Pancho Sanchez.

All right, Pancho Sanchez, thanks for that. El Sabroson. We're going to slow it down here, give you a bit of a break on a hot day. And up next is Coleman Hawkins with One Sweet Letter From You.

one sweet letter from you. I love to read one sweet letter from you.

Dick Hyman with this variation on I Got Rhythm. We had some Count Basie in there with Hey Lordy Mama. McCoy Tyner Trio was in there with Flying High, and the set kicked off with Coleman Hawkins, One Sweet Letter From You. We're at the almost at the end of our second hour, so I've got time for one more. Here's a quirky little one called Buddhism. I hope you enjoy it. We'll catch you on the other side.

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1: We're going to kick off the third and final hour here of the Afternoon Jazz Alternative with a bossa nova. This is Ralph Moore with Ricardo Bossa Nova. I've got some Terrence Brewer following him, and then a really nice, long, wonderful set from Oscar Peterson. This is the Afternoon Jazz Alternative. I'm your host, Katie Marie, bringing it to you every Monday afternoon. I hope you enjoy what we got coming your way.

Terrence Brewer with Caravan. Before that, Ralph Moore with Ricardo Bossanova here on KNBC 95.1 FM. Nice long set coming your way from Oscar Peterson. I'm in the mood for love.

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Miles Davis with Joshua. We had some Dave Stryker in there with Sawdad and Art Taylor with Mr. A.T. You're listening to the Afternoon Jazz Alternative here on KNBC 95.1 FM. I'm your host, Katie Marie, bringing you jazz every Monday afternoon until 4 p.m. Pacific time. 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It's safe. It's secure. It helps us keep the lights on and the music going. We are 100% volunteer at this station. And as always, thanks for spending some time with me here at KNBC. I've got time for one more. This is a long set, nice long John Coltrane set. It's going to take us out for the day. This is an untitled original called 90314. We'll catch you next week. And as always, thanks for listening.

0: 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I manage the Blue G Lounge here at KNVC-FM. If you enjoy the blues, you'll enjoy this show. I play it all. Come on and meet me for a double shot from 1 to 4 on Friday.
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Thank you very much. That reminds me of a long time ago when we first started playing. We done that just for pleasure. They had some older people playing music. We couldn't get hold of no accordion or no violin. I want you all to know, if you want to do something, there's no such words that I can't, because I don't have this. Because I learned how to play a violin on a cigar box. I made a fiddle out of that, and I started with that. Wasn't much, but I could make a little song with it until I got hold of a good fiddle. And Wasek, my buddy, his older brother had an accordion, which he used to steal when his brother wasn't there. But we made it. We wanted to play the blues, so we got some stuff. We recorded it's almost a blues and it's almost a waltz, which I think it would be nice for y'all to learn about those things, because we went through all kind of hell. You couldn't do whatever you wanted to. And I'm going to play one of them. It's called The Prison Bar.

0: Hi, I'm Bill Mott. Join me each Friday morning at 5 a.m. for Bill's Banter and Beads. 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

0: Henry Gray, y'all, give it up for him.
1: Thank you.
0: Yeah.

0: Good morning, everyone. This is Art and Entertainment with Maggie M on KMBC 95.1 FM, downtown Carson City. My special guest today is a gentleman by the name of Tommy Tucker, who is a very well-known artist, not only in our areas, but other areas as well, and you're going to get to hear his story. Well, good morning, Tommy. So happy to have you on my show today. And please, I am excited to hear about your story. Where did your art career start? Were you like maybe a child and you decided you liked doing things? Or did it come along later on in life?
1: When I was 7 years old, my uncle came over to my house. And he was a cost engineering draftsman, and he drew a picture of a ship on a magazine, and I watched him draw it, and it fascinated me, and I was 7 years old, and that's when I decided to start. I started drawing by myself, and then I started painting, and when I was 12 years old, I was in the 8th grade, I watched them build a new church at St. Anne's Roman Catholic Church in Fairlawn, New Jersey, and I was fascinated on how they were building it, because I sat right next to the window and I could watch them build it. So I decided to make a replica of the church, and the kids would eat ice cream on a stick and throw the sticks away on the ground. And I'd pick up the sticks and I made an exact replica of the church to scale at 12 years old. Of the church with pews and altar, with toothpicks for candles on the altar, holy pictures up in the ceiling of the church for paintings, statues. So my mother and father and my siblings and the nuns at the school were just blown away. So I was always a child prodigy. I always knew that I had talent, and I pursued my talent. While the other children played and did whatever they did, I concentrated on my art. I also was a sick child. I had bronchial asthma, so that made me homebound a lot, where I couldn't go out and play like the other kids, so I concentrated on my art.
0: Mm-hmm. Well, good for you. That's hard. I mean, like you say, you're a prodigy, and it takes somebody basically at a young age to be a prodigy, to really, really get into something, especially as delicate and time-consuming as, like you said, constructing, you know, doing your church the way you did it out of whatever materials you can find. And that takes a good mind also to think, oh, I can use this and I can use that. So not many young children have that ability. So very good. So then after that, where did you go from there?
1: When I was 13, we moved upstate New York to a little town called Washingtonville. And it was about 60 miles north of New York City on the near the Hudson River, about 10 miles west of the Hudson River. It's called Washingtonville. Supposedly, George Washington and his troops slept there during the Revolutionary War. I was in the 8th grade, and I had a paper out, and I was raised Catholic, so we were very, very religious. I went I went to church, and I was an altar boy, and I had a paper out, and I needed a bike for my paper out. And I'm small in stature, and the kids would tease me in school because I was small. And I met Joe Colombo Sr., was in my eighth grade class, and he befriended me, and everybody knew who his father was, and so they left me alone. They didn't tease me.
0: Mm-hmm.
1: And I never owed Joe Jr. a favor.
0: That's smart, man.
1: So I knew where they lived, and I needed to sell 60 boxes of greeting cards to get a bike for my paper route. So I knocked on the door of Joe Colombo Sr. By the way, Joe Colombo Sr. was the head of the mob during when Hoffa was the head of the union. And the movie The Godfather was actually made about Joe Colombo Sr. And they had to approve them making that movie. So they it had to be supervised. The theme in the movie and everything had to be okayed by the Italian-American Association. And Joe Colombo Sr. was the head of that. Anyhow, I knocked on his door, and he came to the door. He said, "What do you want, kid?" And I go, "I got these." He goes, "Give me three of them." And they were $3 each. He says, he hands me a $10 bill, and he says, "Keep the change." And then he slams the door in my face because they don't want anyone coming around.
0: Yes, I can imagine. Yes.
1: So from there, my dad took me to Bethlehem Art Gallery in New Windsor. John F. Gould taught at Pratt Institute, and he had the Bethlehem Art Gallery. And my dad took me there when I was a teenager, and I learned how to paint, oil painting. We would have lessons on Saturdays, and you would draw from a picture. And John Gould had a lot of different pictures. And so when I was 14, 15, and 16, I went there.
0: Mm-hmm.
1: Then I went to, I majored in art in high school, graduated with awards.
0: Honors. Oh, wonderful.
1: This is from, that's a certificate from high school. No, that's for a certificate from junior high going into high school.
0: Mm-hmm.
1: So my dad had a water softener business, and the building he rented it from was from Thomas Beecham, who was a famous illustrator. He did work for Outdoor Life magazine, Remington Arm calendars. You know, back then, there before photography, the calendars were hand-painted and the magazine covers were hand-painted by illustrators. And Tom Beecham owned the building, and he had his studio upstairs above my dad's water softener and company. So I met Tom, and I actually did some paintings in his studio. He supervised me and showed me how to do illustrations. So I did all this before I went to art school.
0: Mm-hmm. Wonderful.
1: Yeah.
0: So you had a head start, so to speak. Yeah. Mm-hmm. And by a wonderful person, you know, in the industry, which was really great. That was quite an honor.
1: So then I went to Heron School of Art in Indianapolis, got my Bachelor of Fine Arts degree there, and the teachers at that school encouraged me to go to apply to USC, and I went to USC. Well, I applied to 7 grad schools around the country, got accepted into 4, and USC gave me a teaching assistantship. So I went to USC. The Vietnam War was going on while I was at Heron School of Art, and I didn't know if I wanted to continue to go to school. After I graduated from Heron School of Art, my sister Barbara Ann passed away from heart disease, and it was like 2 weeks later. So I didn't know if I really wanted to go on to USC or not. And I had done a mural for the Law School of Indiana University while I was at Heron School of Art, and I took pictures, and I made a pact with God that if I got another mural job at USC, then I would stay. So my plane lands, and they happen to have a brand new building, a brand new law school on the campus of USC, and I didn't know that. I took the pictures to Dean Dorothy Nelson, and I got another mural, so I had to stay.
0: You had to stay. Yeah, that's right. And how long were you at USC?
1: I was at USC for 2 years. I had a teaching assistantship at USC. I was working on my master's, and I taught undergraduate students drawing and painting. And I met my wife. She was in my drawing class. You know, back then, I guess, well, we were just, she was only 2 years, 3 years younger than me. So back then, that's what happened. And so I met my wife, and she graduated from USC. And after we graduated, we moved back to upstate New York. And we had 2 children. And my son was born in 74. And then my daughter was born in 77. And she had cystic fibrosis. Mm-hmm. And I joined the Cystic Fibrosis Foundation I got involved with them to raise money to find a cure for cystic fibrosis. My mother-in-law lived in Sherman Oaks, California, and she knew somebody in the studios, so I put my wife and 2 kids on a plane to Oklahoma to stay with my wife's aunt. And I cleaned up all my business in upstate New York. And then I flew to California. I got in the studios. My plane landed in March of 1978. And by June of 78, I was working in the studios. And I got an apprenticeship at Paramount Pictures in the studios.
0: Wow.
1: Because they had excellent medical coverage, and that's why I went back to California, mm-hmm. to get into the studios for the medical coverage. Then I got involved with the Cystic Fibrosis Foundation. I got involved with the JCs, which is the Junior Chamber of Commerce, to try and raise money for cystic fibrosis. I got involved with the Cystic Fibrosis Foundation. And my daughter became a poster child for cystic fibrosis. There's a picture of her right there with Maya Bradley.
0: Oh, Tom Bradley. Oh, he was one of my favorites.
1: Yeah.
0: I loved him. I always thought he was the best mayor of L.A.
1: Yeah. And so I mainly fought the disease. I tried to keep my daughter alive, mm-hmm. and she passed away when she was 9 years old.
0: Oh, sorry.
1: So I've had a lot of tragedies in my life, yes. But it didn't stop me.
0: No, you always have to stay focused. Yes.
1: It helped me, mm-hmm. stay focused.
0: Yes.
1: And so after 31 years of working in the studios, I retired in 2010. And I found out that it was a lot cheaper. My money would go further. So in 2013, I left California and I went to Vegas. And I got involved with 7 art galleries in the Las Vegas area.
0: Let's take a second here before we get started on the what we did now and close to now and everything else. And again, remind everybody, this is Art and Entertainment with Maggie M on KMVC 95.1 FM, Carson City. And I'm with renowned artist Tommy Tucker. And we are listening to his story and his wonderful career. So you're in Las Vegas now.
1: Yeah, I was involved with 7 art galleries. I became president of City Lights Art Gallery in Henderson, Nevada, which is like 20 miles, 23 miles south of Vegas. And while I was president, I was involved with other art galleries, and I would go to, I became involved with other art galleries, got on the board of directors to find out how everything worked and to meet other leaders in the art industry. Mm-hmm. You know, everything is the 20-80 rule. 20% of the people are the workers and 80% are just members. Yeah. And I always knew, even as a teenager, that's how everything worked. And I also knew that wealthy people and successful people are always involved with philanthropy. Mm-hmm. And that's why I got involved in cystic fibrosis and the JCs. So now I use those talents of networking in the art community in the Vegas area. And I got involved with the Boulder City Artists Guild. And I recruited other artists to come to City Lights Art Gallery. And I built, over the course of 7 years, I built that gallery up. I doubled its memberships.
0: Mm, wonderful.
1: So I watched Lake Mead dry up. And I watched the summers get hotter and hotter. Now, during COVID, our landlord management company wanted us to move, and Governor Sisolak passed the moratorium, so I got to stay in Boulder City for another 6 months. But I had a homeless friend that lived in L.A. that I met in AA. By the way, I'm coming up on 18 years, 6 months sober on the 19th of this month.
0: Congratulations.
1: So I met a homeless friend of mine who lived in Studio City, and I used to bring him out, and we used to go camping. So during COVID, I went and got him because I knew they were going to lock everything down. And we went camping in the desert in Nelson, which is about 20 miles south of Boulder City. It's a gold mining town. And we both stayed camping, and during the summers when it was real hot, again, I watched Lake Mead dry up during that time period. But during the summers, when it was real hot, we'd go down to Laughlin and stay in the casino hotels, and in the wintertime also. So that's what I did for 2 years, and then I moved back to California for another 2 years and got back involved with the JCs there. My daughter died February 20th, 1987, at the age of 9. And a year later, I got my senatorship from the JCs, which is the highest honor you can get in the Senate. I got the senatorship on February 23rd, 1988. So I've always been involved in promoting myself and mingling with people in philanthropy so I could network.
0: Well, that's good. And that was a smart move on your part. It really paid off and everything. So when did you eventually end up here in the Reno area, Northern Nevada?
1: Like I said, we camped at Lake Mead in the beginning, and 15 months later, I went back to Lake Mead, and the water had dropped like 20 feet.
0: Wow.
1: So I watched Lake Mead dry up, and I watched the summers get hotter and longer, and I said, you know what, I can't take it anymore. Mm-hmm. And so I moved to Reno. I moved back to California for 2 years, mm-hmm. and then again, I saw how expensive everything was. And my friend had moved up here right after we got out of Boulder City after the 6 months of the moratorium. He moved up here to Reno. He's an actor, and he's a school teacher, and he got acclimated up here. So I moved up here in 2024. I stayed at one of those inexpensive hotels on Carson Street,
0: okay.
1: in Carson City for 2 months, and then I moved to Reno, and where I am now, and I've been here ever since. So I got involved in the art galleries up here. Maker's Paradise. I have a studio on the second floor of Maker's Paradise at the Reno Public Market. Mm-hmm. And I have an art wall there. I'm involved in Nevada Artists Association in Carson City. And my friend that's an actor, his career has taken off, and I got to be an extra on the Swindlers show right here in Virginia City last October.
0: Oh, okay.
1: Yeah.
0: That was fun. Oh, up there. Oh, that's what you're pointing at. Yeah. Yes. Yeah. I used to live up there, and I got in on a few movies and this and that. They would call me and say, come on, you know, borrow somebody's Victorian dress and hat and everything and stuff. Yeah, Virginia City is quite a fun place. I've got a lot of great memories up there, a lot of good memories. So now do you have artwork at the NAA in Carson City?
1: I have artwork at NAA in Carson City. I'm going to have a one-man show at the Savage Mystic Gallery on East 2nd Street. 836 East 2nd Street. A one-man show called Paranormal in August.
0: In August, okay. In August. You have a date set up for that already?
1: Yes.
0: Okay. So can you tell our listeners the date?
1: August 1st through August 31st.
0: Okay.
1: I'm going to have a one-man show. I don't know when the reception's going to be yet.
0: Yeah. Okay. Well, we can surely get that out there for you then. Yes. That's great. And the galleries here in Reno?
1: Yes, it's the address is 836 East 2nd
0: Street. 2nd Street in Reno. Okay. Really, really good. And do you have anything else in the works coming up? Anything special? Or is that's enough for right now, right?
1: That's enough for right now.
0: Well, that's great. Well, I want to thank you so much for your interview. And if anybody would like to look you up on the website, you are on the website, correct? Could you give them...
1: could actually Google Tommy Tucker Time. Tommy Tucker Time. Just Google that. and you will find me.
0: Okay. And find you. And then does that have your latest information
1: yes.
0: on it as well?
1: Yes.
0: So it's an up-to-date website.
1: My website is www.vintagesignartistlasvegas.com.
0: .com. Okay, great. Well, I'm sure you will have people looking you up and everything. Well, thank you so much for the wonderful interview. I hope you listeners enjoy this interview as well. And I'd like to remind you, this is Art and Entertainment with Maggie M on KMVC 95.1 FM. And I hope all of you have a wonderful day.
2: 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Levitt Amp Carson City 2026 lineup is rolling out too. 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And some of your favorites that you asked for are returning to the festival stage. 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Something new is Poetry Open Mic in the Exhibition Hall every second Tuesday with the Spoken Views Collective. And another Loud as Folk live concert is on the calendar with Buffalo Nickels and Dirty Laundry. Ooh, it's the blues, baby. Wild Horse Children's Theater opens Madagascar Junior. C5 and Silver State Storytellers dive into the world of sci-fi with screenings and the Moon Rocks short film competition. 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

0: This is Green Street, the Environmental Health Show, greenstreetnews.org, Patty and Doug Wood, and our worldwide network of experts here every week to keep you informed about what's going on in the world of environmental health and what you need to know to keep yourself and your family safe and healthy in this increasingly toxic world. Welcome back. 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They seem to be everywhere. Maybe there's one on your block or your building or even in your backyard. But who decided where they should go? And what options do you have if you're not happy about the location of a cell tower or antenna? Today on Green Street, we're going to talk about wireless antennas and cell towers and some new legislation pending in Washington that could change who gets to decide on how and where cell towers and antennas are placed in our communities. That's coming up in just a few minutes here on Green Street, but first, some of the headlines of the week. Patty, what do you got for us this week?
1: News from the American Lung Association, which just released its 27th annual State of the Air report this week, finding that nearly half of children in the U.S. are breathing unhealthy levels of air pollution.
0: Half of the kids in the country?
1: One half. In California, this includes 7 million children, with more than 8 out of 10 residents living in counties affected by unhealthy air.
0: Jeez Louise.
1: The report analyzed air quality data from 2022 to 2024, grading counties on ground-level ozone pollution, also known as smog, and particle pollution, also known as soot. Los Angeles Long Beach was once again ranked as the most ozone-polluted city in the nation. Bakersfield ranked as the most polluted for annual particle pollution, even as the 2026 report showed ongoing improvement for that area.
0: You would think that, you know, cities that are on the coast, you know, of the Pacific Ocean would kind of get a...
1: Yeah, but the vehicular traffic
0: wow.
1: is unbelievable.
0: Yeah.
1: Ground-level ozone pollution, also known as smog, is a powerful respiratory irritant whose effects have been likened to a sunburn of the lungs. Hmm. Inhaling ozone can cause shortness of breath, triggering coughing and asthma attacks, and can cause premature death. Though progress has been made over the years to clean up ozone, that progress is fragile, and more communities are seeing their worst ozone levels in years. The number of people living in counties with unhealthy ozone pollution increased compared to last year's report. More than 129 million people, roughly 38% of the nation's population, live in counties with failing grades for ozone.
0: Remember what? In COVID, you know, things got so much better.
1: Yeah.
0: But I guess
1: That's because people stayed inside. Extreme heat, smoke, and other factors can contribute to the formation of ozone. And we're talking about also wildfires.
0: Yeah.
1: And they have been growing in number.
0: Yeah.
1: I mean, the frequency of wildfires is really, really changed over the
0: sure.
1: past decade.
0: Yeah.
1: Infants, children, and teens are more susceptible to the health impacts of air pollution because their lungs are still developing.
0: Mm-hmm.
1: According to the report, children breathe more air for their body size than adults and experience frequent exposure to outdoor air. Of course, that's where they belong,
0: sure.
1: right? Playing
0: yeah.
1: outside.
0: Yeah.
1: Exposure during childhood can lead to reduced lung growth, the development of new asthma cases, and an increased risk of respiratory diseases. The American Lung Association expressed concern regarding the current trajectory of the EPA. The report noted that the EPA has retreated from its public health foundation by rolling back clean air protections and eliminating health-related information from its economic analysis. This change means the financial and health care costs of pollution to families and communities may not be fully accounted for as policies are altered.
0: Yeah, so if you don't look at the financial cost, then you don't have to, you know, you don't worry about it. If they don't keep records of how this is affecting people.
1: Right, and the cost for all these diseases and all this lost school time and lost work time
0: yeah, productivity.
1: When people get sick.
0: Sure.
1: Yep.
0: Yeah, and the EPA is really, you know, it's been, they're just, they keep stepping back and stepping back and stepping back from all the progress
1: we're
0: that we've made
1: deregulating
0: in years.
1: Every polluting industry. It's all about making money. Nothing else matters. We have to see some change here.
0: Yeah, no kidding.
1: Yeah,
0: oh,
1: we
0: boy.
1: Really need to see some change.
0: All right, what else you got?
1: Well, this is really interesting. A new bill in Congress would direct the U.S. National Highway Traffic Safety Administration to evaluate both the effectiveness of its federal vehicle flammability standard and the health risks from the chemicals used to meet it. The findings would be used to create an updated standard that improves fire safety while reducing driver and passenger exposure to cancer-causing and neurotoxic flame retardant chemicals.
0: You don't think about it, but I guess, you know, it's the same.
1: Every single car.
0: Yeah. It's in the foam, I guess. And it's also in the plastic. If it's in the plastic casing of your television, it's probably in that plastic dashboard and everything else.
1: The bill follows a 2024 peer-reviewed study led by Duke University and the Green Science Policy Institute that found harmful flame retardants in the interior of every car they tested.
0: Oh, man.
1: Of the 101 cars tested, 99% contained a flame retardant currently under investigation by the U.S. National Toxicology Program as a potential carcinogen.
0: Every single car they tested?
1: Every single car. Most cars had additional flame retardants present, including two California Proposition 65 carcinogens. These and other flame retardants are also linked to neurological and reproductive harm. Car manufacturers add flame retardant chemicals to the seat foam to meet an open flame flammability standard that was introduced without any research in the early 1970s.

0: our frequent guest here on Green Street, said, quote, "This 55-year-old standard is a misguided holdover from a bygone era. It's uncertain whether this standard has ever provided any benefit, even in the days when smoking while driving was commonplace. What is certain is that these chemicals pose a serious health risk to drivers, passengers, workers, and especially to children."
1: These things are toxic, Patty, even if they're not burning, right?
0: That's right.
1: They're toxic just sitting there,
0: existing in your car. Because they outgas. Open flame flammability standards have a history of unintended health consequences. Studies have shown that the average U.S. child has lost 3 to 5 IQ points from exposure to a flame retardant chemical that was used for many years to meet these standards in cars and furniture.
1: Jeez.
0: One research paper estimated those with the highest levels of this flame retardant in their blood had about 4 times the risk of dying from cancer compared with people with the lowest levels. Fortunately, flammability standards can be modernized for the benefit of public health and fire safety. 12 years ago, California's flammability standard for furniture and baby products was updated to a modern standard that was met without any flame retardants. This update has increased furniture fire safety and led to lower levels of flame retardants in our homes and in our bodies.
1: Yeah, good for Arlene Bloom. You know, she's relentless.
0: The proposed legislation known as the Motor Vehicle Flammability Standard Study Act of 2026 is endorsed by the International Association of Firefighters, Consumer Reports, and Arlene Blum's Green Science Policy Institute.
1: You know, you have to wonder, they've been in the cars for all these years, and we've had these health effects, and nobody draws the association between them. And the chemicals aren't doing any good.
0: They're absolutely not efficacious.
1: Completely ineffective.
0: That's correct.
1: But they're there, and through inertia, you know, I guess they're good for the chemical companies that are selling the product. But
0: this is what we're beginning to think over and over and over. This is just money for the chemical industry. And some of these chemicals are known to be harmful to humans and the environment, and they continue to use them, to sell them.
1: Thanks, Patty.
0: You're welcome. Wireless communications has changed the lives of billions of people around the world, sometimes for the better and sometimes for the worse. Most people can't imagine living without their smartphone in their hand or on their desk or right next to their bed, connecting them to friends, social media, and other apps. People want to be able to connect to the digital world everywhere all the time. Making those communications possible is a network of cellular antennas that has grown into an electromagnetic web, covering virtually every corner of the earth. Cell towers line our streets and highways, adorn virtually every tall building, and find a home on every water tower and sports stadium in the country. Controlling where those cell towers are placed is the purview of local elected officials. That's the law, as set out in the 1996 Telecommunications Act signed by President Bill Clinton. But not everyone is happy with this arrangement. The big telecoms are impatient with local zoning laws that restrict how and where they can put their antennas. They want easier access, and to get it, they've gone to Congress, where a new bill has been introduced that will dramatically change the rules for the placement of cell towers. To help us understand what's going on, I'm going to ask someone who has been in the cell tower fight for more than 10 years, the founder and national director of Americans for Responsible Technology, and my co-host of Green Street, Doug Wood. All right. What's going on with this bill in Congress, H.R. 2289?
1: Okay. So H.R. 2289 is called the American Broadband Deployment Act, introduced by Republican Buddy Carter from Georgia. It's a big, fat federal bill designed to streamline the nationwide deployment of telecommunications infrastructure and broadband infrastructure and all that stuff. So this began as a one-page bill. A very simple thing to exempt certain kinds of broadband projects from environmental and historic review. But then it got, you know, added on to everybody. The telecoms came in. They said, well, could we have this and could we have this and could we? And it's grown into this 100-page bill, this gigantic bill incorporating about 20 separate permitting and and preemption provisions affecting where wireless technology can be sited, and wireless broadband deployment, cable franchising, federal review process. It's a big bill. So basically what it does, Patty, it gives the FCC veto power over

0: any decision by a local government to delay or restrict or add costs to the tower and network deployments. It cuts through the kind of bureaucratic red tape that the industry claims has slowed its projects and drained its resources. In other words, they're not making as much money as they would like to. So that's why they want this bill, basically, so they can make more money.
1: So they're not making a profit right now? Is that what you're trying to tell me here?
0: Oh, they're making a profit. Last year, Verizon had sales, you ready? $138 billion with a profit of about $18 billion. AT&T had income of $125 billion, profit of $24 billion. T-Mobile had sales of about $77 billion and a profit of $11 billion. So there's no lack of profit here. It's not that they're not making enough money. They just want to make more money than they're making.
1: All right, let's just go back again. So what does the current law say?
0: Okay, so you mentioned the Telecommunications Act of 1996 that Bill Clinton signed.
1: Right.
0: So in that act, Congress granted local authorities control over how wireless technology is deployed in their communities, figuring that local officials know best what's good for their communities. Now, there are certain things that local officials can't do. They're not allowed to do. They're not allowed to discriminate among, various providers of wireless services. They can't have they can't prohibit or have the effect of prohibiting the provision of personal wireless services. So you can't say you can't put your antenna anywhere in our town. They can't fail to act on an application for a wireless facility. They can't deny an application without a written record supporting why they're denying it with substantial evidence. And here's one. They can't regulate the placement, construction, or modification of a wireless facility based on environmental effects of radio frequency emissions.
1: Right. And that environmental effects has actually included health effects.
0: Well, it was interpreted by the court.
1: Interpreted by the court, and so it set a precedent.
0: Yeah,
1: right?
0: That's right. And so you got to figure they put this in there for a reason. They knew darn well. They knew back then that there was emerging science coming out showing, in fact, that the studies go back to the 1950s and 60s with the military, where they were showing negative impacts from exposure to RF wireless radiation. So. Anyway, so those are the things that local governments can't do. But other than that, they're allowed to do everything. It's kind of like the Constitution. It gives certain powers to the federal government. Everything else is reserved to the states.
1: Right. And they've been allowed to keep these cell towers from being placed in front of nursery schools and in front of, hospitals and so on and so on. And in front of important historic buildings and so on in certain districts within their town.
0: Sensitive environmental areas,
1: sensitive
0: things like that.
1: So
0: that's right. Local people have had the control, be able to say, I'm sorry, you can't put your antenna right there in front of Mrs. Smith's house. You have to move it down the street.
1: And they've also been allowed to do that based on aesthetic reasons.
0: That's right.
1: Right. We don't like the look of it here, so we don't want it here. We want it three blocks, south.
0: Right. You can't put a cell antenna in the middle of our town square. You're going to have to, move it somewhere.
1: But what's actually in the new bill? What is changing?
0: Okay, so this is
1: existing law from 1996.
0: So this is basically a laundry list of things that the wireless industry has trying to do for years. First of all, it limits what the local government can do in terms of placing antennas in the public right-of-way, which is where they all go, basically. It's along streets, along highways, which is where the telecoms want their antennas, right? That's where they want to put them. It limits the amount of money that local governments can charge to go through the engineering plans. Now, don't forget, when an application is made for a cell tower, this is a big, thick pile of very, very detailed information, engineering drawings, specifications, and it takes a while to go through these things and make sure they're okay. So usually towns hire an engineer to do that for them, to look over these plans. This limits the amount of money they can pay the engineer, basically, clamps it down. Mm-hmm. It sets these shot clocks for applications. And if the local officials miss the deadline for any reason, then the application is deemed approved. So somebody comes in with an application. The local officials say, this looks interesting, but let's think about moving it down the street. And, if they don't act on that antenna application within a certain amount of time, it automatically gets approved. So if there's a question about it, or they think there's some...
1: Or their engineer is on vacation or sick.
0: Yeah. Or there's COVID.
1: And it doesn't matter.
0: Yeah.
1: Doesn't matter.
0: Doesn't matter.
1: Doesn't matter.
0: The time starts as soon as you put that application in.
1: That's the shot clock.
0: The clock starts, and if you don't make it by the time the time runs out, it's automatically approved. They can go ahead and put the antenna up.
1: Wow.
0: And finally, it allows the telecoms to ignore the current regulations around historical areas and environmental areas. It allows them to just put their antennas where they want, and they don't have to worry about that. So, you know, it's really
1: astonishing. This is a little worrisome, but what's the status of the bill right now?
0: Well, the bill has passed the House Energy and Commerce Committee. It passed by a vote of 26 to 24, pretty much along party lines, and now it's on its way to the floor of the House for a full vote. So it could come up pretty much whenever the Speaker calls the bill. I want to go back for a second and just explain. Telecoms want to put their antennas where it's the easiest for them to get to, because it's the lowest cost for them.
1: Right.
0: So naturally, they're going to want to put their antennas, you know, along the street where people live, in commercial areas or wherever it's. They don't want to have to move it, you know, to some area that's not easily accessible. And I understand that. But, you know, in this case, local officials won't be able to control how that gets done.
1: So, all right, let me step back for a second. So we are living at a time where we're beginning to move the ball on the science on whether or not this RF radiation causes cancer, neurological impacts, reproductive problems, et cetera. Yeah. And I think everybody in Congress should have a copy of the Ramazzini study. It's a study that was done in Italy. And it's the Ramazzini Institute is actually funded in part by U.S. dollars, right?
0: Yeah.
1: And they did a very, very well-designed and well-conducted study. Simultaneously, while the NIH was doing their study through the National Toxicology Program, and they both came up with the finding that this type of radiation increases the risk of cancer.
0: Absolutely.
1: There was clear evidence of carcinogenicity, not only from a cell phone, but also from an antenna.
0: I also want to mention that there was a court case, you know, back in 2021, based on the FCC's decision to keep its human exposure standards, which were developed in 1996. Well, no, I'm sorry. They were adopted in 1996 based on science from the 1980s. So these are the human exposure limits that we're currently living under. And there was a court case about that brought by our friends at Environmental Health Trust and the Children's Health Defense about whether or not the FCC was really looking at the science. And in 2021, the U.S. Court of Appeals in the D.C. Circuit ruled that the FCC's decision to keep its old human exposure standards was arbitrary and capricious, which is the legal term to basically show that there's no basis for it, claiming that the FCC had not really looked at the science that has been developing over the past number of years, showing the very serious health impacts of exposure to long-term exposure to wireless radiation, especially for children. And the court basically said to the FCC, we want you to go back and take another look at the science. And this time you're going to have to base your decision. If you decide not to change your standards, which have been in place for 40 years, if you decide not to change them, it's got to be based on some facts. It can't just be based on your opinion. So that the FCC, that was back in 2021, and the FCC has basically sat on it for 5 years. Unfortunately, the court didn't say you have to decide by such and such a time. So the FCC can take as much time as they want, and they are doing that. But Patty, I also have to say that in Congress, the telecoms have spent years cultivating the idea that wireless radiation is 100% safe.
1: I know.
0: And anything that says that it's not is faulty. It's bad science. It's not true. And so, you know, you talk to legislators down, and you and I have been there. We've talked to these, and it's like there's this glass wall between you and them. They don't get it. They don't want to hear it. They don't believe it. And so that's, you can understand why, you talk about the health effects of RF radiation, and their eyes just glaze over, and they can't wait to get out of the meeting because they think you're crazy. They think there's nothing to it.
1: Yes, that's exactly where we are. Science doesn't play a role here.
0: Well, it should.
1: The telecoms play a role. They're a pretty heavy-duty lobbying bloc.
0: Yeah, you think?
1: Yeah.
0: One other thing I wanted to say, and that is that, you know, I've heard people say, well, this is going to level the playing field and close up a little bit of the digital divide between people who have access to high-speed broadband and people that don't. Wireless broadband is not the same as fiber optic broadband. Two completely different things. So if you're getting your internet from a cell phone tower that where the speed goes up and down depending on how many people are using the tower, that's not the same as a fiber optic connection where it's super fast. And I'm afraid that one of the things that's going to happen is that we're going to see another digital divide come up between people who have fast internet, those are the people that have fiber optic connections, and people that have slow internet, slow broadband, essentially. And those are the people that are trying to get their internet from cell towers. Cell towers, that's great in an emergency. And it's great when you're riding down the road, you want to find the address of the nearest restaurant or whatever it is you're doing. But in terms of leveling the playing field for communities that have been historically disadvantaged because they don't have fiber, they don't have access to broadband, you know, trying to pretend that we're going to do this through wireless devices is completely ridiculous and really unfair to those people. So, like I say, we could end up with a whole nother generation of digital divide where, again, some people have access to the broadband through fast, hardwired, you know, fiber optic connections, and other people don't. And I guess, you know, that's what's going to happen unless we stand up and say no.
1: So what can people do?
0: Well, we've got a lot of information about wireless in general, and we've got a lot of information about this bill on our website, which is Americans4RT.org. Americans4RT.org. And there you're going to find not only a lot of information about this bill 2289, but you're also going to find other information that we have on there about wireless in general, and about, you know, cell phone towers and how to get a group going if you want to object in your community, and also what kind of local zoning laws your local officials could pass that would protect you if 2289 doesn't pass. And I think, look, this is all about local control. There are a lot of people who are opposed to this bill because they know that local officials who are elected by the people in the community know best how to handle the deployment of wireless technology in their neighborhoods. And, you know, you can't dictate these things from Washington. Even though the FCC would like it that way and the telecoms would like it that way, that's not good public policy, and that's not good for people. So a lot of local officials are pushing back. The League of Cities is pushing back. The League of Counties is pushing back and saying, look, we don't like this bill. We don't think it's good for Americans. And so we'll see where it goes. But right now, the telecoms certainly are spending as much time as they can trying to make this happen.
1: Time and money.
0: Time and money.
1: Yep.
0: Which they got plenty of.
1: Which they have a lot of because they make a huge profit.
0: Well, look, wireless communications have been growing like crazy. I mean, walk down the street and try to count how many people don't have a cell phone in their hand. Very, very few. I know you don't have a cell phone in your hand. I realize that. And it's annoying when you go out and you don't have your phone and I can't get in touch with you. But, you know, I understand you don't want to have a cell phone with you. That's okay.
1: It's a little ironic, right?
0: But seriously, I mean, the world has become a wireless world. Everybody's got a cell phone. Everybody's, you know, dependent on their apps and their, you know, their things to communicate. And, I understand that. And we're not talking, I want to be clear, we're not against technology. Technology is fine. It has its good things and its bad things. And we're not saying we can't have any technology. We're just saying local control is better than control from Washington, D.C. We don't want the FCC to be able to override what your local officials have decided about where to put cell antennas.
1: Which is best for the community.
0: In your town, your
1: Correct.
0: City, your neighborhood,
1: yep.
0: whatever it is.
1: Yep.
0: I mean, that's just, you know.
1: Absolutely.
0: I think anybody can back up and say, well, that can't be right. I mean, there is such a thing as home rule. And again, back when Congress wrote the law, before the wireless companies were so big and powerful, the Congress reserved for local officials the right to manage the deployment of wireless technology. I mean, the exact language of the law is, and I quote, except as provided in this paragraph, which are the things we talked about, nothing in this act shall limit or affect the authority of a state or local government or instrumentality thereof over decisions regarding the placement, construction, and modification of personal wireless service facilities, unquote. So in other words, we're giving local officials the right to control this. So, you know, that's been the controlling law for 30 years, and it doesn't seem to have really hampered the growth of the wireless industry. Just take a look around. There's antennas everywhere. This is just a plain old power grab, an effort by big, rich corporations to pressure Washington into giving them what they want, regardless of how it impacts people's lives or tramples on their rights. H.R. 2289. People need to know what's going on.
1: We've been speaking to Doug Wood, founder and national director of Americans for Responsible Technology, talking about this bill pending right now in Congress that would take away local control over the placement of cell towers or cell antennas in communities across the country. That's going to do it for this edition of Green Street. Don't forget, you can always find more information about our shows at our show website, greenstreetnews.org. Doug and I will be back next week with another edition of Green Street. 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
1: The Public News Service Doe Newscast, June the 2nd, 2026. I'm Mike Clifford. According to two confidential sources, the Trump administration has signaled to Republican congressional leaders it plans to drop the $1.8 billion anti-weaponization fund. CNN notes that President Trump is not committed publicly to terminating the controversial pot of money, and a third source familiar with the discussions indicated the administration was merely pausing efforts to pursue the fund and not dropping those plans altogether. The plan to back off the fund for now came after Trump held a lengthy meeting with House Speaker Mike Johnson, where the fund was among the topics that were discussed. Meantime, a new report from the Georgetown University Center for Children and Family shows a sharp increase in the number of uninsured children under the age of six in Arizona.
2: Nationally, the rate jumped to more than 5%. But in Arizona, 9% of kids in that age group are uninsured. Arizona Children's Action Alliance Health Policy Director Jennifer J. Burns says children without insurance lack access to critical emergency care and preventive services, and that can mean major medical issues never get identified.
3: That doctor's appointment to make sure their eyes are fine, their hearing's fine, to see if there's any developmental delays. They're not seeing the doctor because they don't have coverage, then some of that stuff may be lost.
2: The Georgetown report uses data gathered from 2022 to 2024. It shows that an additional 220,000 babies, toddlers, and preschoolers were uninsured in 2024, a 23% increase from 2 years prior. I'm Mark Moran.
1: And there's a new data tool from the Sierra Club. It breaks down the energy burden, showing how much of a household's income goes to paying utility bills in Alabama and in other states.
4: The dashboard shows that while the average U.S. household spends about 2.5% of its income on energy, low-income families spent nearly 13%, more than five times as much. Joanna Haro Torres is an energy campaigns analyst with the Sierra Club. She says the disparity between households is striking.
5: Low-income households really are suffering the most when it comes to energy costs. And there isn't stuff that's actually happening out there or things that are available to them to help offset these costs or help alleviate this burden.
4: The tool draws on data from the U.S. Department of Energy and allows users to filter by state, county, congressional district, or census tract. It also maps energy burden against health data, including asthma rates and historical redlining patterns. In Alabama, low-income households face some of the highest energy burdens in the nation, particularly in rural areas and communities of color. I'm Tramel Gomes.
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6: 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Today is Wednesday, June 3rd, 2026. How about some Stone Soup? The Stone Soup radio show is today from 9 a.m. to noon, Pacific Standard Time, 11 to 2 Central, and noon to 3 Eastern. It starts right after the news. You can enjoy a bowl today. Carson City weather is serving a Nevada starter pack today, blazing sun and dry wind. The morning started pleasantly cool, but by afternoon, the mercury plans to sprint into the upper 80s. Expect sunny skies through the weekend, with temperatures in the high 80s through Friday. First up, the big headline. A five-year-old girl at the center of Monday's Amber Alert was found safely after authorities tracked her father down in Southern California. Carson City Sheriff Ken Furlong and U.S. Marshals held a press conference today and announced the story ended with relief instead of tragedy. Carson City officials are reminding us that seasonal watering restrictions are in effect now. For Carson City, the annual summer watering rules run from June 1st through September 30th. Tuesdays, Thursdays, and Saturdays are for odd-numbered addresses. Even-numbered addresses water Sundays, Wednesdays, and Fridays. No watering on Mondays and no sprinkler watering between 10 a.m. and 6 p.m. The city says these restrictions are mainly about water delivery and storage capacity during heavy summer demand. Not because the taps are about to wheeze dust. Summer water use can jump from 5 to 6 million gallons per day to as high as 24 million gallons. For Douglas County, different providers like the Gardnerville Rancho's Improvement District, The Minden-Gardnerville Sanitation District and other local systems may have their own schedules or conservation advisories. There does not appear to be a countywide emergency restriction currently in place, but conservation messaging has increased because of regional drought concerns and growth pressures. In practical terms, you can keep your lawn alive, but maybe don't try to recreate the Amazon rainforest at 2 p.m. during a windstorm. Details are at Carson Now. Over at Carson High School, preparations are underway for graduation under the stadium lights on Friday night. The class of 26 will march proudly into adulthood, and KNVC congratulates all students and their families. In artsy news from the zombie apocalypse, a new analog photography shop called Undead Film Lab is opening on North Carson Street. Because in 2026, while AI devours the internet and your toaster probably has Bluetooth, some people heroically are returning to film photography, chemicals, grainy portraits, and waiting 3 days to discover they accidentally photographed their thumb. Respect. Seriously. The company, located at 1987 North Carson Street, Suite 25, will host its grand opening and gallery launch party this Saturday, June 6th, from 6 to 9 p.m. In addition to the ribbon cutting, there will be music, cupcakes, and 50% off all developmental film. All development for film dropped off during that three-hour period. Meanwhile, some sobering news. Prosecutors say a Reno man who drove drunk the wrong way in Glenbrook now faces 13 years to life after a fatal head-on crash killed a 24-year-old Carson City man. A reminder that before you find your corpse on two sides of the freeway, call a friend, a cab, or an Uber. And that's a wrap for your KNVC Nevada Capital News for today. Doug Weedy delivers your Nevada Capital News on tomorrow. Tune in at 9:03. I'll catch you back here on Friday. Make it a great day, my friends. I'm Lori LeClaire.

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I'm your host, Johnny Carson, no relation, and I say thanks to everyone for tuning in throughout the Carson City area and across the country on knvc.org. It's a great day here in Carson City, and I hope you're having a great day wherever you are. Today, we're cooking up a special batch of stone soup. It's delicious. It's nutritious. It is audio nourishment for the heart and mind. And you know, we're always glad to share a bowl with you. So let's get started today. Let's use the traditional recipe. Let's put some stones in the pot.

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You know, it's not gazpacho, ceviche, or burgoo. It's cool, but it ain't chili, and it's nothing like beef stew. Stone Soup is a gumbo. It's a badass bluegrass brew, and we're so glad to say hello and share a bowl with you. 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

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Wasn't I just a kid moving to Tennessee?

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2: It's not gazpacho, ceviche, or burgoo, obviously. It's lovely, but it's hardly chili, is it? 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

0: You know, here at the Stone Soup Radio Show, we've got the best-looking audience on the radio. We're so glad so many folks are joining us every week across Carson Valley, Eagle Valley, Pleasant Valley, Washoe Valley, and around the world on knvc.org. We want to thank our friends for tuning in on both coasts and everywhere in between. From Nashville, Asheville, Louisville and Lexington, Savannah, Atlanta, Monterey and Charleston, Cincinnati and San Francisco, Sarasota and San Antonio, in Boston and in Austin, in Palm Beach and in Honeoye, and up the Little Sandy River in Greenup County, Kentucky. Love and thanks to everyone. You know, it takes a village to make stone soup.
1: Hey, Bard, suppose they asked you if you can sing a cappella. What do you do?
2: Well, I do it. A cappella, a cappella.

Hey man, this is Tommy Chong. You know, it's not gazpacho, ceviche, or burgu. It's cool, but it ain't chili. And it ain't nothing like beef stew. Stone soup is a gumbo. It's a badass bluegrass brew. And we're so glad to say hello and share a bowl with you. 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

95.1 KNVC presents Focus on Carson, our weekly program about what's news in Carson City. This Friday, we've got a special show dedicated to knowing the candidates for Nevada Assembly District 40. That's the district that represents Carson City. The seat's been held by P.K. O'Neill for the past 12 years, and with his retirement, there's a change in our future. 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

and bolder. Wasn't much that I couldn't shoulder. 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

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We could set our sail, might be a lie.

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I'm your host, Johnny Carson, no relation, and it's my pleasure to be with you every week to play my favorite records for my favorite people. Thank you for being part of the soup. 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Until then, I remain steadfastly digging your action in every way.

0: 95.1 KNVC presents Focus on Carson, our weekly program about what's news in Carson City. This Friday, we've got a special show dedicated to knowing the candidates for Nevada Assembly District 40. That's the district that represents Carson City. The seat's been held by P.K. O'Neill for the past 12 years, and with his retirement, there's a change in our future. Get to know all four of our candidates in the primary election coming up on June 9th by listening this Friday at noon to Focus on Carson on 95.1 KNVC, the voice of the Nevada Capital Region.
1: 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It's Jamie with your BAC Arts and Culture info. Thank you, thank you, thank you, Carson City, for all of your support and the wonderful 50-year Golden Jubilee celebration. What a party. Please follow our Facebook page as the thank yous and announcements continue to get posted. Levitt Amp Carson City 2026 lineup is rolling out too. Your summer Saturdays are locked in at the BAC. And some of your favorites that you asked for are returning to the festival stage. Brought to you in part by the amazing people at Connection Central, who are presenting another free community event in the Grand Ballroom on April 16th. Something new is poetry open mic in the exhibition hall every second Tuesday with the Spoken Views Collective. And another Loud as Folk live concert is on the calendar with Buffalo Nickels and Dirty Laundry. Ooh, it's the blues, baby. Wild Horse Children's Theater opens Madagascar Junior. C5 and Silver State Storytellers dive into the world of sci-fi with screenings and the Moon Rocks short film competition. And improv continues every Thursday in the Maisie Black Box Theater with the Proscenium Players. Ceramics, paint and sip, kids' workshops, Cinco de Mayo signups, watercolor classes, and more. 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
3: 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Coming up, it's Big Picture Science. 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Coming up at 7 o'clock, it's Jim Bowers hosting Blank Tape Radio, featuring his deeply curated collection of hard-to-find vinyl and his extensive knowledge of popular music history. 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And at 9, it's Peter Plantine bringing you 45 Graveyard, where he spins up esoteric vinyl from days long past. 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Or you can also go to knvc.org and listen online. You might just be outside of our terrestrial signal, so knvc.org is a good way to listen to us all across the world. And while you're there, click on the Donate Now button, because this is some great programming, and it doesn't come cheap. And it's a partnership between you and us. We are 100% community funded. If you help us keep your favorites on the air, that would be fantastic. Without further ado, we're going to check out Big Picture Science. Have a great afternoon.

0: Participants at this lively meetup in New York City are all keyed up.
1: Go try it. It's unbelievable. To me, it's the best keyboard here. This is the second best.
0: These enthusiasts are not buying new keyboards, but building them from scratch or modifying old ones. Why go to the trouble? Well, humans have long strived to refine the tools we use to communicate, whether chiseling marks onto stone, writing on paper, or typing into a silicon-based machine. But the tools aren't neutral. Every extension of our minds reshapes culture and changes how our brains process information. Welcome to Big Picture Science. I'm Molly Bentley. We find out where these tools are headed, such as brain-machine interfaces, and the evolutionary origins of the human need to push our inner lives outward. In this episode, Outside of Our Minds.
2: Yes, so this is a reproduction of the old IBM BeamSpring keyboard, and these two are reproductions of the IBM Model F keyboards. BeamSpring keyboards came out in the 1970s.
0: Take a look at the keyboard on your computer, or if you're old school, on your typewriter. Does the layout work for you? Is it ergonomic? If not, this group can help you tweak it.
3: I'm Gordon Diggs. I'm the organizer of the New York City Mechanical Keyboard Meetup. This is our 11th meetup.
0: This year, producer Shannon Geary joined the keyboard enthusiasts, or Keebs, as they shared tips and sampled customized boards in the busy hall.
3: I just checked, and we have checked in 175 people.
4: Wow, that's amazing. Now, for folks who maybe aren't as familiar with, like, what mechanical keyboard building is, like, how would you describe it to someone who's unfamiliar?
3: Sure. So they are custom mechanical computer keyboards, and basically you're able to customize the size of the keyboard, the look and feel of the keyboard, the way that it sounds, really just sort of like you can really make it your own.
5: Can I type on this?
4: Yeah, absolutely.
5: Oh, wow. It really feels satisfying.
0: We had a hunch that this gathering of highly motivated toolmakers might intrigue anthropologists who study how technology shapes cultural evolution. I know one of those scientists personally. He's my brother.
6: I'm Alex Bentley. I'm professor of anthropology, archaeology, and computational social science at University of Tennessee in Knoxville. Most of our technologies in human history have had something to do with communication, and it makes total sense to me that people would be passionate about an interface that many of us spend hours and hours a day using.
3: But then you can also have sort of like smaller form factor keyboards, like 40% keyboards or 35% keyboards.
4: Got it. Okay, so kind of reimagining what people actually need to use the most
3: while
4: typing.
3: Yeah. And a lot of like smaller keyboards are designed around like moving your hands less. So I really like 60%.
0: We know intuitively why humans want better tools for communication, but these keyboard aficionados are passionate about improving the interface that connects bodies to that technology. Dr. Bentley explores the arc of human innovation over the past 2 million years in a book, Collaborators Through Time: How Humans Partnered with Nature, Technology, and Each Other. And he partnered with another scientist to write it.
7: I'm Mike O'Brien, anthropologist. I teach at Texas A&M University, San Antonio. It's all based on information and how we get information to each other.
6: The sequence, if we go way back before language, would probably start with grooming. You know, primates groom each other as a way of communicating, and then utterances, and then spoken language, and then stone, but also sculpture, cave art, pottery, bones, lots and lots of intermediary stages of communicating language. And then eventually we get to cuneiform and clay tablets and papyri and paper and printing and all the rest of it.
8: This is essentially the grandfather of a lot of more modern split keyboards in this style. Trying to find one of these was just an absolutely Herculean effort. I spent months
0: Spending all that time to find or design the perfect keyboard puts the Keebs squarely on the long arc of human cultural innovation. In this case, it's humans striving for the most efficient interface to move their ideas from their minds into the world. But why bother externalizing ideas in the first place?
7: Oh, that's a great question. And we see this archaeologically, that once you start sharing information, that you don't have to keep everything in your brain. People starting to live closer together, interact, communicate with each other. It's not just so I can tell you a great story. It's to convey information, and you can convey information. Two brains working together are exponentially better than two brains working side by side, but with very little interaction.
0: Dr. Bentley says that as humans, we store information outside of our minds. The development of writing was a major inflection point in human evolution. Whether we make visual marks by striking paper with an inked ribbon or by scratching lines in clay, writing is a symbolic representation of thought.
6: So some of the earliest writing from about 3500 BC are actually marks on pottery, accounting for the contents, for example, how many things are in this pot. The origin of writing was not to express ideas, but was probably to count things. Then as cities become more and more complex, there are reasons to reach more and more people.
0: Once humans committed their ideas to durable media, then those ideas could influence each other.
6: Along the Silk Road in western China, there's a cave called Dunhuang. And around 850 BC, it's filled with tens of thousands of manuscripts. They're about Buddhism, Taoism, Zoroastrianism. They're in Chinese and Tibetan and Sanskrit and Turkic. And it's a library filled with information. And the way that a human being is going to be able to come up with new ideas, or a group of human beings is going to be able to come up with new ideas and new ideas build into more new ideas, is probably going to be through a library rather than simple forms of language. So I think the biggest transition for language as thought is the accumulation of written texts that allows us to combine more ideas and tear them apart and rebuild them and form new stories and new inventions and everything.
0: What is it about written word or the typed word that is so valuable to humans?
6: Well, it's the principal means by which we transferred information to the next generation. So the famous Hammurabi Code, which had rules about everything, even about, you know, how to make beer. And as people started to live in densely populated cities, so increased the number of different specialisms. Some people were scribes, or some people served the temple. Some people made stone beads. Some people were merchants, everything. We become more and more fractionally expertise on different things that allow the city to function. And eventually, just the transmission of that expertise has to be done in writing, or at least some form of storable media. It goes beyond the point of being able to transmit orally.
0: Some cultures that do not have written language have a different relationship to objects and time.
6: Some groups that have been observed in anthropological ethnography that have simple language, they also tend to have simpler kinds of ways of perceiving the world. For example, a group called the Piraha in Amazonia did not have something called recursion, a feature that's supposedly universal in language. And they had no color terms, a rudimentary counting system, and they had no words for things like all, each, or every. And when somebody left the village, they used a phrase called gone out of experience. And one of the anthropologists who described them as living almost entirely in the present, so that when you left the village, you were gone out of experience.
0: The evolution from oral traditions that relied on memory to written expression that offloads memory to stone tablets or eventually tablet computers required us to adopt different skill sets. But did it also change our brains? Mike O'Brien.
7: The brain that we have today is probably pretty much the same we've seen for about 40,000 years, but it's wired differently.
9: I feel often, Alex, that I don't know what I'm thinking until I can write it down. And often when I write in my journal by hand, that is when I really understand what it is I'm thinking and I can process my ideas. In other words, what I'm trying to say is our tools and our habits change the way we think and maybe even retain or understand our own thoughts. Sorry, that was kind of long and meandering.
6: No, that's absolutely the case. And effectively, that piece of paper is like a storage unit for your thoughts. And you're able to put more thoughts on that piece of paper, even writing, than you would be able to just thinking out loud. As for whether language is thought or writing is thought, for those of you who remember being in math class and doing pre-calculus or geometry or calculus, you definitely do not think those thoughts. It requires the pen and the paper. Same goes for writing poetry. It doesn't just all come at you. I might take that back. Maybe it does for some. But there are definitely forms of writing that very obviously supersede what anyone could think in their mind. Because we construct systems of language, of writing, that allow us to construct more complicated thoughts. Mm. And this is why I think you mentioned that you feel a certain connection with your thinking process when you're writing on paper. There is a difference between writing on paper and writing on a keyboard.
9: What is the difference? Keep going.
6: Writing on paper is spatial, it's visual, and it's very intuitive. And the keyboard, you know, the QWERTY keyboard, Q-W-E-R-T-Y, a fascination by all those folks that you mentioned at the convention, that is a historical remnant of, as many people know, the early typewriters, and it was an effort to keep the typewriter keys from jamming. So when we write with a keyboard, we're actually constrained to, you know, the symbols are laid out in front of you in some kind of preordained order that makes no sense really in terms of your thought process. And so I think many of us relate to the fact that that actually we can only think clearly when we write on paper or we go for a walk. There are many different realms of thought that map onto the way that we're communicating with others or with ourselves.
0: As so often happens when I talk to my brother about these things, I need to mull them over, and taking a walk is a perfect way to do that. Thanks for the suggestion, Alex. We all need a break like this from our devices, and yet we can't quit them. We are hooked on that instantly available, searchable information, and anthropologists have thoughts about how that is changing culture.
6: The simple answer is that we're overwhelmed with information, but we've been overwhelmed with information for a long time. I mentioned the library at Dunhuang having 50,000 manuscripts, and that's 850 AD. So most of our written history is a time of when we can't process as much as out there. But lately, it's the exponential growth in information and the way that it's sent to you on your feed and in algorithms and so on overwhelms people so much that they just pass on the worst quality information. Just almost by definition, for a meme to spread out to hundreds of millions of people in one day means that nobody has had the time to think it through very deeply. Otherwise, it couldn't spread that quickly and through that many people. So what does that do to our culture? Well, I think it's pretty obvious what it's been doing to our culture. The media where that has the most volume of messages sent isn't the most reflective or nuanced. Rumors and gossip can spread much faster, and it's not about the truth of the story. It's about what grabs the attention. Expertise just gets left behind amid all the noise.
0: Some say that noise is getting louder. Of the many examples of tools that have reshaped communication culture, from paper to printing press to computers, Doctors Bentley and O'Brien say that one shoots to the top of the list. The question is, where is it taking us?
7: We can't escape the fact that AI is the greatest example in the history of humankind. People think that things like ChatGPT have been around forever. No, it's not even 4 years old, and everybody uses it.
6: And many of us have already done this. We're starting to offload cognitively into AI. And we're going to be very reliant on AI doing this filtering for us. It could go either way, in my opinion. It could be very helpful for us to sort the wheat from the chaff. And it could also go the opposite way, where it puts the bias towards what's popular or new on steroids even more. And we start recycling a lot of the content with the help of AI. So your question is really important right now as to where we go from here. And we really need to think about the particular ways that AI and large language models train on existing language.
9: Is it possible that because AI draws on our vast knowledge, I mean, that's how these large language models learned. Humans were the ones that put information into the internet to begin with. If the quality of our reasoning or our critical thinking and if our thinking becomes less nuanced, then goes back into the computer and the large language models, AI, learns off of that, won't that degrade the quality and the intelligence, if I can use that word, of AI?
6: It sure will. And keep in mind, it's early days. It's, you know, it's been a few years since November 2022. And that's nothing compared to in the past, generations would vet information. You know, folk tales 5,000 years old, plenty of time for them to be vetted. A study that we have in review right now shows subtle changes in the language of scientific abstracts from 2023, because lots of scientists now use ChatGPT to at least help them proofread their abstracts, if not help them write it. And yes, as AI and humans together produce more and more text together, that becomes part of the training data for AI. And there is a phenomenon that is predicted that could be a problem called AI model collapse, where basically what's going in is the same as coming out. It's like breathing your own CO2.
9: Well, Alex, you have convinced me to write up my notes by hand after this interview. Thank you so much for talking to us.
6: Yeah, thank you. And keep writing by hand.
0: Alex Bentley is a professor of anthropology, archaeology, and computational social science at the University of Tennessee in Knoxville. Michael O'Brien is an evolutionary archaeologist and professor of history at Texas A&M University. And their book, A Result of Expressing Their Ideas into Computers via Keyboards, is Collaborators Through Time, How Humans Partnered with Nature, Technology, and Each Other. Coming up, the visual symbols we use to communicate are not universal. How do you put a language with no alphabet on a keyboard?
10: There was sort of an assumption baked into the keyboard as a concept, and that assumption can be summarized as one key, one symbol. Well, that doesn't work for Chinese.
0: The history of the Chinese keyboard next, as Big Picture Science continues outside of our minds.

0: Yeah, you have a few standard deviations from QWERTY.
1: Different arrangement of numbers and letters, yeah. Or some of them, you know, taking away numbers and letters.
0: Yeah, both COMAC and DVORAC are just rearrangements of a standard keyboard. So the letters just move around. All the modifiers and numbers are in the same place.
2: As hackers and makers at the New York City Mechanical Keyboard Conference provide each other with input about their inputs, they are following the keystrokes of a long line of resourceful innovators going back to the first products released for the computer age.
3: Printers, monitors, and keyboards, none of these things in, say, the 1980s, out of the box, off the shelf, worked for Japanese, Chinese, or South Asian scripts, Southeast Asian scripts. A lot of modification had to happen.
2: The early keyboards made in the West were designed for English. A few dozen keys on a standard keyboard accommodates the 26 letters of the Latin alphabet, A, B, C, D, and so on. But Asian languages use tens of thousands of characters, many of them complex, instead of an alphabet. And the early keyboards didn't have the real estate to include them. So hackers and modifiers, or mods, who were keyed up about this, got to work.
3: Silicon Valley and the, let's say, the American computer market owes a massive debt of gratitude to modders and hackers that took their off-the-shelf machines. They go in kind of under the hood, so to speak, of the computer, and they move around wires. They break terms of service. They violate all sorts of legal deals, but they do it in order to make something work better. My name is Tom Mullaney, and I'm professor of Chinese history at Stanford University.
2: The author of a two-part series, The Chinese Computer, A History, and The Chinese Computer, A Global History of the Information Age, Dr. Mullaney discussed with Seth Shostak the often forgotten history of the development of the Chinese computer, providing us with another example of how our communication tools have shaped culture.
4: Well, it seems to me, Tom, that the biggest problem would be input. I mean, this keyboard that's in front of me at the moment, yeah, it has about 100 keys, double that if you allow me to use the shift key, but there are tens of thousands of characters used in, well, China, Japan, other Asian countries. So how did the Chinese computer solve this problem?
3: Well, if you go back to the origin of the keyboard, which now is, you know, in the 20th century, the 21st century is the dominant way that human beings interact with machines for the purposes of language. If you go back to the origin of it in mechanical typewriting, there was sort of an assumption baked into the keyboard as a concept, and that assumption can be summarized as one key, one symbol. You could also say what you type is what you get. If I want the letter Y to appear on the page, or T or K, I find that symbol on a key and I push it, and I expect in the very fiber of my being that that symbol is going to appear on the screen or on the page. Well, that doesn't work for Chinese. That doesn't work for actually a very, very large number of languages. And so in order to make the keyboard work for a writing system like Chinese with, let's just round it up to 100,000 characters, you have to think of it in a different way. You have to abandon the idea that what you type is what you get, one symbol, one key. And you have to assume a different relationship between the keyboard and language.
4: Well, maybe you can tell me how that works. I mean, is it
3: sure.
4: simply that I hit a key and instead of getting a letter or a stroke, as you might be tempted to do for a written language like Chinese or Japanese, that it might give you a whole sentence or a whole phrase?
3: What you're doing when you type or when you input in Chinese is you're giving the computer a set of instructions or criteria. You're giving qualities of the Chinese characters that you want. The computer is taking that information and saying, you know, saying, okay, well, if this is what the user wants, let me go into computer memory and bring back all of the Chinese characters that match that criteria. And I'm going to present those options to the user in a little pop-up menu, this little screen that follows you along as you type and constantly, dynamically gives you different options. So I'm typing in the letter B, then the letter E, then letter I, and let's say I'm using a phonetic input system in Chinese. This is a way of writing out the sound of a character. What that input method editor, the computer program, is doing is, with every single keystroke, saying, okay, what characters do I have, Chinese characters, do I have in memory that begin with the sound of B? Oh, wait. Now he typed in E. Okay, now I've got to throw out half of the things I brought back, because now what he's after is something that starts with B, E. Oh, wait. He typed in I. Now I've got to throw away half of the things I just suggested. And the computer is constantly showing the user, showing the typist, the characters that match that criteria. And then it's up to the typist to look at that pop-up menu and say, yeah, I want option 3 or option 6 or option 1.
4: So the computer is, you know, using its knowledge, its memory of the language that you're trying to input here, to try and guess what character you're trying to input. And then it puts, you know, the possibilities that it's found on the screen, and you check one of those, you decide on one of those. Does this mean you have two screens? I mean, is that the way it's done?
3: Two screens, that's right. Chinese computing, Japanese computing, Korean computing, and actually many other non-Western writing systems have two screens, not one. And the pop-up menu doesn't just give a crude one-time statistical guess, putting the most common, the second common. It also pays attention to what you just typed, the context of what you're writing about. And it can make smarter and smarter and smarter guesses, so the input system also learns.
4: Sounds like it gets better with time. And so the obvious question is, well, you know, consider the contemporary situation. I can type maybe 50 or 60 words a minute, one of my greatest accomplishments, I think. How do you compare the information input speed that I can achieve using a Western language with using a Chinese computer?
3: Well, if we use the classic kind of Guinness Book of World Records way of thinking things, we know who the fastest recorded typing speeds on an English keyboard are. And what we also know is that the fastest recorded input speeds in Chinese now exceed the fastest recording typing speeds. Why? This is the question. It has to do with the fact that the absolute ceiling, the speed limit, the maximum speed limit of input is higher than the ceiling of typing. And we know this. We knew this back in the 19th century. We knew this in the late 1800s. If you walk into a courtroom, the stenographer, whose job it is to create a faithful verbatim transcript of that, is never, ever using a Remington or an Olivetti or a QWERTY typewriter. They're using a special kind of typewriter called a steno typewriter. And we don't have to go into it, but I'll just say the steno typewriter is one of the only real examples of English input that have existed in the 19th and 20th century. There are a few others, but it's this special machine that works similar to Chinese input. And the reason that stenographers in courtrooms use it is that not a single human being on earth could ever keep up with the speed of human speech using a Remington typewriter or even a keyboard. But if you sat down with an input system, you can. And in fact, the maximum speed in input is much, much higher than the maximum speed of typing.
4: I have to say, I had an uncle who, in fact, was a court reporter, and he had one of these keyboards. He showed it to me. I was just a kid. I didn't know what the point was. But, you know, now I ask, well, okay, so obviously he could keep up with spoken communication. I could just sit there and talk at him, and he could get all that down.
3: Could record a whole sentence in one keystroke. Objection overruled is one chord. It's like playing a chord on a piano. Is one chord is objection overruled. That's how they keep up.
4: I think what's really interesting here, from an engineering perspective, maybe a science perspective, is the fact that the QWERTY, as we call it, the QWERTY keyboard, can be adapted to input Chinese characters. It's ideographic and not alphabetic. This means that I have to, A, memorize the sequences for a lot of these characters, building up these characters stroke by stroke. And there are lots of characters in these languages, right? They're tens of thousands. So how old am I before I can write them? I mean, do I ever get very good at it?
3: Oh, you get very good at it very quickly. Remember, you're not building it up stroke by stroke. You're still stuck in the model of the Western. You're not spelling anything. You're not typing anything. So think about this. If you if I asked you to type the word cat, you are literally C A T. That is like how we assume it works, right? That's not how it works. Now imagine a world in which your goal is not to type cat. It is to find cat. So for the first Chinese computer, and this was developed at MIT, by a person who spoke not a word of Chinese, they discovered that when you are trying to find a word rather than trying to spell a word, you actually have to enter fewer keystrokes because all your job is to find a match. And so suddenly they stumbled upon auto-completion, what we now call auto-completion. So that's how it gets really fast, really quick.
4: Is this going to lead to faster input for those of us in the West? I mean, to take advantage of this possibility?
3: Oh, you could do it tomorrow. This is a technique or an approach that is available to any language anywhere in the world. The question is, we have a keyboard in our mind. The power of that assumption of what writing is, the power and the depth of the assumption of what is natural for language, what is hard for language, what must be so difficult. And all of that is pure imagination, pure fiction.
4: But the bottom line of all this is, okay, how many bits of information, in the kind of the formal sense, how many bits of information can we convey with this method

0: like generative AI, is it's just lifted that speed limit. And I'm not saying that's a good thing, I'm not saying it's a bad thing, but that's how I would put it. And now people can technically write at 20,000 words per minute.
1: Well, Tom Mullaney, I want to thank you very much for speaking with us.
0: That was a lot of fun. Thank you, Seth.
2: Tom Mullaney is a professor of Chinese history at Stanford University and the author of a two-part series, The Chinese Typewriter, A History, and The Chinese Computer, A Global History of the Information Age. Well, now we turn to you, Roland, for some perspective about what it means, this cultural march in technology to improve the way that we communicate.
3: I think, Molly, what Seth was talking with Tom Mullaney about, it's all about compression of information. And I suppose what's interesting then is with this typewriter approach, which is a bit like predictive text, is he starts typing out the first bits of the Chinese sound for cat, and suddenly all these ideograms pick up and you say, right, that's the one. And he says it's much more efficient at capturing the idea. I think this is what really interesting for me is how you compress the amount of data that goes into an idea.
2: And probably the reason that predictive text works so well, at least for me, and it's quite humbling, is there's a limited combination of letters or words that I tend to use. So the computer seems to know what I'm about to say next because I'm not exploiting the whole, you know, range of what I could be saying in word
3: no,
2: or thought.
3: No, absolutely. Again, this is the compression. You know, if you think of the literal numbers of combinations of letters that you could put together, if you've got 26 letters in the alphabet and you can put them in any order and have repetitions. If you play a game like Wordle, you quickly realize that most of those combinations never come up. And that's why Wordle is a game that you can actually play.
2: Auto-completion is fast. AI is faster. But what if we do away with pesky keystrokes altogether?
4: Just kind of cutting out the middleman and using brain signals to control those devices instead.
2: Next, hooking our hardware directly to our brain's software as big picture science continues to go outside of our minds.

0: While our keyboard enthusiasts modify input devices to improve efficiency, neuroscientists and other researchers are engineering technologies that do away with mechanical interfaces altogether. In the ultimate merging of bodies with technologies, these systems connect to the brain directly.
1: Hi, I'm Betts Peters. I'm a brain-computer interface researcher based at Oregon Health and Science University, and I'm the treasurer of the Brain-Computer Interface Society.
0: Brain-computer interface technology, or BCI, is also referred to as brain-machine interface, or BMI. Both refer to providing direct pathways from the brain's electrical output to the input of a digital device, either by electrodes on or in the brain, or non-invasive technology.
1: My first professional job was working for the local chapter of the ALS Association, so helping people who had lost their speech or their hand function or both to find new ways to communicate and control a computer, control a telephone, and keep in touch with friends and family through technology.
0: Dr. Peters introduced Roland Pease to this new world of wiring our thoughts, beginning by dispensing with the myths about it.
1: So a lot of media reports about brain-computer interface will refer to it as mind control technology or things of that nature, but it really is more analogous to a mechanical keyboard than you might think. This is just people who have lost, in most cases, or never had the ability to control their muscles to do something like type on a keyboard or move a mouse. And so it's just kind of cutting out the middleman and using brain signals to control those devices instead.
2: And those brain signals, they're electrical, essentially.
1: Mm-hmm. Yeah, just electrical impulses happening within the brain. And instead of moving your finger to press a key, you're using your brain to make a selection. So it's not like the system just knows what you're trying to say and it's going

0: you know, tell your innermost thoughts and speak them out loud without your control. It's still, the user is very, very much in control. And that's why we call it an interface. It's an interface between the human who's controlling the computer and that computer that they're controlling.
1: And so instead of having a keyboard, what is it that you have on or maybe in your head to try and detect that electrical activity?
0: Yeah, on or in, exactly. There are both implantable and non-implantable types of brain-computer interface, or BCI. So the implantable ones are the ones that you hear a lot about in the news these days, especially with Neuralink. And with those, there is a surgery to implant electrodes either on the surface of the brain or kind of probing into the brain slightly. And they look a few different ways. So the Neuralink system kind of has these very, very thin filaments that a surgical robot threads into the brain in very specific locations for speech function or motor function or whatever they're trying to address. There's another company called Synchron that has what they call a stentrode. It's like a stent, basically, with electrodes embedded in it. They thread it in through a blood vessel up into the brain and then kind of expand it so that the electrodes are resting against the walls of the blood vessel, and then they can acquire the brain signal that way. There is a much better signal to noise ratio for the implanted ones, and there's a lot more you can do with them. That's part of the advantage. But I do think there's still a role for the non-implantable systems, and that's a lot of what the work that my research group has done has focused on. For non-implantable systems, you essentially, it's EEG. It's the same kind of technology that's used for looking at brain signals for like a sleep study or something like that, where you wear a cap with electrodes, or sometimes there's just individual electrodes, a couple of them held in a headband or affixed to the scalp with a certain kind of adhesive. Of course, that way, then they have to go through the hair and the skin and the skull and all of these layers that kind of affect the signal. And so you can't use a non-implantable BCI in the same way that you can use an implantable BCI.
1: But I can see the advantage that it's, as you say, it's less invasive. It's probably much easier just to get on with that. But again, these electrodes are just picking up the kinds of electrical activity that represent your brain doing something. And you're then sort of interpreting that in some way as a typewriter, you say?
0: Yeah. So I'll start with the non-implantable systems first. The most common type of non-implantable BCI system is known as the P300 speller. The P300 is a certain type of brain signal. It's called an event-related potential. So it's a brain signal or potential that happens after an event, a certain stimulus. And
1: a bit like an aha.
0: Exactly, an aha. And so in the P300 system, basically you're looking at a grid of letters on the screen, and rows and columns of that grid are being sort of flashed. So you might see the top row of all the letters is being flashed, and then there's a column that's being flashed. And you're kind of focusing your attention on one particular letter, and every time it flashes, either as part of a row or a column, your brain kind of goes, oh, that one. You kind of get that aha response. And so we have what's called a classifier, so an algorithm that can tries to learn the difference between what your brain does when it sees something not interesting. So when your letter isn't flashing and it's kind of like, okay, nothing interesting is happening here. The difference between that and when your letter flashes and you have that aha response.
1: I mean, this reminds me of the way that Stephen Hawking famously typed out his messages, his thoughts. He was twitching a muscle, I think, when he saw the right letter. Here, you're twitching a neuron, as it were.
0: Exactly. Like twitching a neuron. I think that's a good way to put it. Yeah, Stephen Hawking had a little sensor that was mounted kind of on the edge of his glasses against his cheek, and he could twitch a little muscle in his cheek. And the computer presented options in a pretty similar way, flashing through rows and columns of a grid of letters on the screen. And when his letter was highlighted, he would twitch that little muscle in his cheek. So very, very similar.
1: I mean, I always imagined that to be very slow. Would this process be a lot quicker that you're working with?
0: So the non-implantable systems, no. It can be quicker than the kind of muscle twitch based systems like Dr. Hawking used. And in fact, he was investigating BCI for himself toward the end of his life. But yeah, it is still a very slow way to communicate. Often the letters have to be presented several times because the system is kind of gathering evidence from multiple flashes and multiple brain responses to be really sure that, oh, okay, you wanted the A and not the B or the C.
1: But you're working with patients for whom even slow is better than not.
0: Exactly. Yeah, if your choice is between a slow way to communicate and no way to communicate, you're definitely going to choose the slow way. BCI, at least the non-implantable systems, it's never going to be fast enough to even come close to keeping up with natural speech like the way that we're talking now. That can be up to, you know, 150, 200 words a minute. And with these systems, we're talking more like one or two words a minute.
1: I mean, you've come to this because you've seen the need, I presume.
0: Exactly. Yeah, as I mentioned, I worked with people with ALS at the beginning of my career, and there was a lot of things that we could offer them. You know, the type of system that Dr. Hawking used with those muscle twitches, there's pretty advanced eye tracking now where someone can have their entire body still and just move their eyes to make selections on a screen, and you can type messages that way. But in more advanced cases of ALS, people do lose even that eye function. And so I met a few folks along the way where unfortunately I had to tell them and their families that the technology that's out there really couldn't do anything for them. So when I had this opportunity to join a BCI research group, I kind of thought, oh, this is the next frontier. You know, this is kind of filling in that gap for the people who don't have anything that works for them right now.
1: I mean, how close are you to the kind of system you want? Have you already rolled it out to people? Are you still trying to experiment? Are there things that aren't quite right yet?
0: Oh, there are definitely things that aren't quite right yet. Unfortunately, for the work that we've done, and this is true of a lot of non-implantable systems, it tends to work really, really well on people without disabilities in a controlled lab environment. And then you take it out to the home of someone with severe disabilities, and you know they've got other medical equipment in the room. Their dog's barking in the background. There's other things happening that can either impede the signal or there is some evidence that the actual brain signals themselves can change in conditions such as ALS, that those brain signals don't look the same or act the same as in people without the condition. So we really haven't gotten it to work consistently well for the people who really need it. There have been some really exciting advances in the implantable space, though.
1: Yeah, tell me about.
0: Yeah, so the implantable systems, as I mentioned earlier, they have a much better signal-to-noise ratio. You don't have to go through all those layers of skin and bone and other stuff to get to the signals. So those systems are approaching the ability to essentially translate thought into speech. It's still with the user's intention. It's not just you kind of think something offhand and that's spoken out loud, but someone can imagine speaking and sort of intentionally imagine moving their mouth and tongue and trying to speak. And the computer can interpret those brain signals and classify them into computer-generated speech.
1: So that's very interesting. So that, again, comes back to this idea of, you know, typing with your fingers. To type with your fingers, you have to have the intention. The brain has to sort of send the instruction to your fingers to move this way and move that way. And I guess in the same way, when you're thinking about speaking, there are other neurons which are doing that thing of saying, okay, exhale now, rattle the voice box, move the mouth to shape it, and so on.
0: Exactly. And in ALS, for example, ALS is a disease that affects the motor neurons. So essentially the wires, if you will, that carry the messages from the brain to the muscles of the body to get it to actually do things. So the brain is still functioning. The brain is still able to attempt to send those signals to speech. It's just that the wires aren't working, so the messages don't get there and make the articulators move. It can't move your mouth and tongue. So if you have electrodes that are positioned in that area of the brain that's still trying to send those signals, you can pick those signals up. And then you just have to have the right algorithm to classify them and the right synthesized speech engine to put them out into the world.
1: Do you think in the future, I guess it would have to be at least a decade away, some of this technology may actually extend beyond those with disabilities to people who I suppose in a way it wants to multitask even more. Maybe flying a plane by thought or something like that. You know, there are other ways this could be extended.
0: Oh, yeah. Oh, yeah. And in fact, there are definitely research groups that are working on other applications outside of the world of assistive technology for people with disabilities. And, you know, gaming is potentially going to be a big market.
1: I mean, I've certainly heard in the past that with all these technologies, the gaming market is the one to lock into because the returns are so huge that everyone else benefits if you can excite the gamers.
0: Oh, absolutely. Yeah. And that then also opens up a world of entertainment for people with disabilities as well, and to have fun, to be creative. You know, there are BCI systems that have been developed to create music and art and other forms of creative expression. And I think all of that is just going to make our world richer.
1: Bets, thank you so much.
0: Thank you. It's been a pleasure to talk with you.
2: Bets Peters is a brain-computer interface researcher at Oregon Health and Science University and the treasurer of the Brain-Computer Interface Society.
3: Well, Roland, if we look at the big picture of some of the ideas in this show, it leads us to merging with our tools. We've been talking about how humans have taken their internal ideas and pushed them out in various ways. Up to now, our tools have remained outside of our bodies. What do you think it means to integrate our brains with our computers? I mean, where does the machine end and the human start?
1: Well, I'm going to do this, Molly. Okay, so I've got an idea. I'm going to start typing it out on my keyboard. That is thoughts in the brain that then turn into muscular instructions that go down the hand into the fingers, and then it comes up on the screen as a set of words and so on. So,
3: but you don't have any wires in your head.
1: No,
3: you're
1: but
3: not
1: I think,
3: merging
1: I
3: with
1: think
3: your
1: it's such an interesting
3: machine.
1: Extension of what we're doing already, in a
3: right.
1: sense, that it's a more direct version. What I've heard, there was a really strange experiment I heard about years ago. When they were doing some of these brain interface works with monkeys, experimental monkeys at the times, and they were getting them to control a joystick, basically, to move a cursor on the screen. And they were recording the electrical brain patterns. And then at some point, they stopped controlling the cursor with the joystick, but just with the brain patterns. But partway through the experiment, they suddenly found that the monkeys stopped moving the joystick themselves, but the brain patterns were going on and they were actually directly moving the cursor with their brains. And so even the monkeys could actually do this because it became instinctive. So I think it's, to extend that.
3: So the impulse is coming from the brain. The impulse
1: yeah.
3: is coming from the brain. And in some ways, the interface is, it's not superfluous, but
1: it
3: that's...
1: It gets shortcut.
3: It gets shortcut. It sounds like this is, we're on what is a very natural trajectory.
1: Yeah, I think it's very natural. It started with chiseling stones and grunting, and it's gone to sort of just plug in my brain.

0: This show would not be possible without the key inputs of senior producers Seth Shostak and Gary Niederhoff, assistant producers Shannon Rose Geary and Brian Edwards, and contributors Sikand Akbon and Roland Pease. I am the executive producer of Big Picture Science, Molly Bentley. The original music in the show is by Dewey DeLay and June Miyake. And this episode of Big Picture Science that looks at the technology that allows us to take our inner ideas and push them out is called Outside of Our Minds.
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3: 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Today I have a treat for you. I have a number of great songs, a great variety, and a lot of number one hits. We will start with one of those number one hits by Monica. The song is Angel of Mine, and it comes from the album This Boy Is Mine from 1998. And we'll follow Angel of Mine with Roy Orbison's Blue Angel.

Working my way back to you. Yes, I am. That is the Four Seasons with a number 9 hit for them from their album titled Working My Way Back to You. Before that, we heard Janie Merkins with the song This Magic Moment. Now, This Magic Moment was first recorded by the Drifters in 1960, and it became a number 16 hit on the Billboard Hot 100 chart. The version by Jay and the Americans reached number 6 when released in 1968 on their Sands of Time album. We will add a little bit of banjo to the show, first with Dan Fogelberg, Think of What You've Done from the High Country Snows album, and we'll follow that with the Nitty Gritty Dirt Band with Some of Shelley's Blues.

That hidden gem is Nowadays Clancy Can't Even Sing by Buffalo Springfield. It was written by Neil Young in 1965 when he was struggling to get his solo act on track. The song, Nowadays Clancy Can't Even Sing, became the debut single for the Buffalo Springfield in their self-titled album in 1966. Before that, the Eagles with Peaceful Easy Feeling from their debut album, titled Eagles, in 1972. And earlier, the Nitty Gritty Dirt Band with Some of Shelley's Blues. Now, the Nitty Gritty Dirt Band formed in Long Beach, California in 1966. Their music style includes folk rock, country rock, bluegrass, and Americana music. An early member of the band was Jackson Brown. Some of the hits of the Nitty Gritty Dirt Band include Mr. Bojangles, Fishing in the Dark, House on Pooh Corner, and Make a Little Magic. The band originated with Jeff Hanna and Jimmy Fadden, who continue with the band today. Up next, we will hear about some songs about relationship issues. And we will start with the Beatles. This is We Can Work It Out.

That set included four songs that reached number one. We heard Player, Baby Come Back. That was a number one hit for them in 1977 from their debut album, which was titled Player. Baby Don't Go, that's Sonny and Cher, a single for them in 1965 that reached number one in Canada, number eight in the USA. Huey Lewis and the News sang Stuck With You, a number one hit for them in 1986 from the album Four. And speaking of number one, we heard the Beatles with We Can Work It Out. And that song in 1965 reached number one in Canada, Australia, Ireland, Sweden, the Netherlands, New Zealand, and the USA. That was also four songs in which there's issues with their relationship. We'll stick with that theme with the next song, and we haven't heard from the Stylistics in a while, so let's hear Break Up to Make Up.

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0: 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And we are broadcasting from Carson City, Nevada to Pleasant Valley, Washoe Valley, Eagle Valley, Dayton Valley, and Carson Valley. I am Dr. J, and this is the Wednesday Afternoon Music Prescription. We ended last hour with This Boy by the Beatles. That's from the Meet the Beatles album, 1964. Before that, we heard from Lady Antebellum from their Ocean album of 2019, the song What If I Never Get Over You? The Eagles sang What Do I Do With My Heart from Long Road Out of Eden, a 2007 album for them. And before that was Tired of Being Alone by Al Green. Up next, we will hear from Stevie Ray Vaughan from his fourth studio album titled In Step. That was in 1989. And the song is This House is Rockin'.

We started this second hour with High Energy, Stevie Ray Vaughan with This House Is Rockin', Bad to the Bone by George Thorogood and the Destroyers, Baby Did a Bad, Bad Thing, that was Chris Isaak, and we ended with Legs by ZZ Top from their Eliminator album. Let's keep the energy up, let's go with 38 Special.

I Want to Take You Higher. That is Sly and the Family Stone from their 1969 album titled Stand. High on You by Survivor from 1984 album Vital Signs. Before that, we heard Alabama Shakes with Hold On. And we started with Hold On Loosely by 38 Special. Now, Sly and the Family Stone was a San Francisco band that was active from 1966 through 1983. The band included Sylvester Stewart, who became known as Sly Stone, and his sister Rose Stone, brother Freddie Stone, plus other non-related artists. Their music was rock, psychedelic soul, and funk styles. Their first chart hit was Dance to the Music, which reached number 8 on the Billboard Hot 100 chart. That was in 1968, and that song was soon followed by other hits, including Everyday People, Sing a Simple Song, I Want to Take You Higher, which we just heard, You Can Make It If You Try, and Hot Fun in the Summertime. Sly and the Family Stone performed at the 1969 Woodstock concert, and in 1993 they were inducted into the Rock and Roll Hall of Fame. Up next, I Put a Spell on You.

I hope that makes you happy. That is Happy by the Rolling Stones from Exile on Main Street. Before that, from the album Kink-Sized, that was the Kinks with All Day, All Night. Open My Eyes was by Naz, and we started with Creedence Clearwater Revival, I Put a Spell on You. Now, speaking of Naz, let's hear from one of the Naz members. Here is Todd Rundgren. Hello, it's me.

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6: 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I'm Dr. J, and this is the Wednesday afternoon music prescription. We ended the last hour with three hellos. Neil Diamond's Hello Again from the 1981 movie The Jazz Singer. The Bare Naked Ladies sang Hello City from their debut album, which was titled Gordon and was released in 1992, and Hello It's Me by Todd Rundgren. Now, Hello It's Me was the first song Todd ever wrote, and it was about a high school girlfriend that they recently broke up. He released the song with his band Naz and re-released it in 1972, for his solo album, Something Anything. The song reached number 5 on the Billboard Hot 100 chart. Up next, we will hear from two lesser-known bands, but still national. The first one is Ancy McLean and the Trailer Park Troubadours, and he sings about his childhood growing up in trailer parks. The first song, Living in Aluminum, from Trailer Canna, 2006 album. After that, we'll hear from the Aris Paul band, Rambler's Creed, from the 2018 album, Drive All Night.

It is always good to hear from the Allman Brothers. That song is titled Whipping Post. Before that, we heard Lowdown Ways by the Marshall Tucker Band. Next, we will hear a song from the 1999 album titled Party Doll and Other Favorites. This is Mary Chapin Carpenter with Can't Take Love for Granted.

You only gotta do one thing well to make it in this world, man. You got a woman waiting for you there. All you ever gotta do is be a good man one time to one woman.

That is Janis Joplin with Cry Baby. Now, the song Cry Baby was first recorded by Garnett Mims and the Enchanters and was a hit for them in 1963. The version by Janis Joplin was on the album Pearl in 1971, and that was Janis's second and final solo album. Before that, we had a song that was a hit in more than 20 countries. It reached number one in those countries, including Italy, Ireland, Mexico, Australia, and the United States. And that was Just Give Me a Reason by Pink and Nate Ruess. And before that, we heard a number five hit for The Pretenders. It was in the movie The King of Comedy in 1982, and that song was Back on the Chain Gang. Now, does anybody want some lovin'? Well, Spencer Davis Group does. Here is Gimme Some Lovin'.

That is Teddy Pendergrass from his fourth album titled TP, the song Girl You Know. Before that, we heard B.B. King and Eric Clapton, Help the Poor from Riding with the King. The year was 2000. And earlier, Don't Worry Baby by Los Lobos from their 1984 album, How Will the Wolf Survive? Up next, we will hear from Todd Rundgren. Can We Still Be Friends?

0: That is the Walker Brothers with a 1965 hit that was written by Burt Bacharach and Hal David and originally recorded by Jerry Butler in 1962. The song is Make It Easy on Yourself. Before that, we heard Make It With You by Bread, a number one hit for them in 1970. This is Dr. J with your thought for today. Friendship isn't a big thing, it's a million little things. Have a great evening.
1: 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This Friday, we've got a special show dedicated to knowing the candidates for Nevada Assembly District 40. That's the district that represents Carson City. The seat's been held by P.K. O'Neill for the past 12 years, and with his retirement, there's a change in our future. 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
2: 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Thank you, thank you, thank you, Carson City, for all of your support and the wonderful 50-year Golden Jubilee celebration. What a party. Please follow our Facebook page as the thank yous and announcements continue to get posted. Levitt Amp Carson City 2026 lineup is rolling out too. Your summer Saturdays are locked in at the BAC. And some of your favorites that you asked for are returning to the festival stage. 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Something new is Poetry Open Mic in the Exhibition Hall every second Tuesday with the Spoken Views Collective. And another Loud as Folk live concert is on the calendar with Buffalo Nickels and Dirty Laundry. Ooh, it's the blues, baby. Wild Horse Children's Theater opens Madagascar Junior. C5 and Silver State Storytellers dive into the world of sci-fi with screenings and the Moon Rocks short film competition. And improv continues every Thursday in the Maisie Black Box Theater with the Proscenium Players. 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

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I'm Sonali Kolhatkar, host and executive producer. This week, we'll examine increasingly popular efforts to tax the rich in light of San Francisco's overpaid CEO's tax measure and the coming California-wide billionaire tax proposal. Sarah Anderson, director of the Global Economy Project at the Institute for Policy Studies, will be my guest. Then we'll turn to Oren Robinson, program coordinator with a project on youth and non-military opportunities. In light of the ongoing and indefinite Iran war, Oren will explain how young people are being subjected to military recruitment on campuses and how counter-recruitment efforts can work. Finally, as we approach the 250th anniversary of the United States and the white supremacist spectacles that Donald Trump and his MAGA army have planned, Trevor Smith of the Bliss Collective will share an alternative ritual called Reclamation Day. That's coming up in just a moment.

0: I'm Sonali Kolhatkar, host and executive producer of Rising Up with Sonali, an independently produced subscriber-supported program nationally syndicated to radio stations, free speech, TV, and podcast platforms. 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Californians on Tuesday, June 2nd, headed to the polls for a major primary race that not only decides on nominees for the governor's race in November, but also puts forward local ballot measures that raise taxes to pay for social services. This in an economy that is squeezing out ordinary people. San Francisco, home to many billionaires and corporate executives, is considering a tax on companies with egregiously overpaid CEOs called Proposition D. And unions are hoping to place a billionaire tax on the November ballot to fund essential services like healthcare. My guest is Sarah Anderson. She directs the Global Economy Project and co-edits the inequality.org website and weekly newsletter at the Institute for Policy Studies. She's a leading expert on CEO pay, having produced an annual executive excess report for more than 20 years, which she's actually shared with us on this program many times. Welcome back to the program, Sarah.
1: Great to be here, Sonali.
0: So by the time a lot of folks hear this interview and watch it, the race in California will be over. Ballots will be getting counted. Some results will be known. But let's talk in general terms about this particular measure in California that I'm sure really is a big focus for you, considering that it directly impacts overpaid CEOs, your favorite topic. What is Proposition D, and why is there a competing proposition that would lower tax on businesses in the works? How does it all work?
1: Yeah. So the way it works is the overpaid CEO tax raises taxes on companies, large corporations that are operating in San Francisco and that pay their CEO more than 100 times as much as their median worker pay. And so essentially, it gives these corporations a choice. They can either narrow their pay gaps by lifting up worker pay or bringing down CEO pay to a reasonable level of less than 100 to 1, and then they wouldn't owe an extra dime in taxes. But if they want to stick with those really extremely wide gaps, which a lot of research shows is not good for business because it undermines employee morale and productivity, but if they want to stick with those, then they're going to have to owe more taxes that will go towards vital public services in the city, which are really strained right now because of federal government cutbacks.
0: And so this Proposition C, which is a separate proposition, is one that would shield more small businesses. Are these two propositions linked, as in can they both pass, or if one passes, the other one can't pass?
1: They are alternative measures, competing measures. So Proposition C was put forward by a group of deep-pocketed donors as a way to try to undercut the overpaid CEO tax. And yeah, it would lower taxes a bit for some small businesses, which would reduce revenue in a city that is really strapped for money. And it's been fascinating to me, though, to see just how fiercely these opponents are fighting the overpaid CEO tax. So this campaign to defeat it has been backed by six billionaires, and a whole bunch of companies with really big gaps between their CEO and their worker pay. And so this is quite the showdown between these deep-pocketed opponents of the overpaid CEO tax and the coalition that's behind it, which I think has been a really impressive, broad coalition, more than a dozen unions, plus small business, plus community groups, affordable housing groups, and so forth. And we'll see how it turns out. But why are these billionaires and big corporations fighting this so hard? It's not just about San Francisco. They know that there's a campaign to put an overpaid CEO tax on the ballot in Los Angeles in November. And if these kinds of taxes pass, it could really spread like wildfire around the country, as So many Americans are outraged about overpaid CEOs and just the unfairness of the extreme gaps between CEO and worker pay.
0: Does linking the taxation on companies to the ratio between CEO and worker help highlight the absurdity of what it is? Because sometimes when you see taxes that are just, aimed at people with certain fortunes, you can have politicians who claim that they are opposed to that tax only because it's bad for the economy. But when you link those two things, the two ends of the pay spectrum in a single company, it's harder to oppose it, right? Because it's giving those companies a choice. They can avoid those taxes by just changing that ratio.
1: Yeah, and it's really putting human faces on what is an obscene problem in our economy and a key driver of rising inequality. And I think the campaign behind Proposition D has really played on this well. They have blown up images of some of these CEOs whose companies have been donating to the opposition campaign and created these life-size cardboard cutouts that show how much those CEOs have been paid, how much more that is than their workers, and what their median worker pay is. And they've been taking these cardboard cutouts to do rallies in front of health clinics that are slated to be cut under the budget shortfall that they're facing. And I think it poses a really stark contrast between who's benefiting from our economy, one that is really structured to suck wealth out of people who are on the bottom, who are doing really important hard work that keeps our economy going, and funneling it up to the usually a man in the corner office. And so that's why I think this campaign is really dramatic. It's a huge showdown between some of the most ultra wealthy. I mean, among the donors to this opposition campaign, you've got the Gap, which had the retail chain. Their pay ratio between their CEO and their median workers, 1,690 to one. So the company has donated to the opposition, but so have the billionaire Nepo baby sons of the founders of the Gap have donated. So those are the kind of folks who are trying to defeat this. You've also got the billionaire CEO of DoorDash and many, many others who have really benefited from a system that's about exploiting workers to deliver obscenely large amounts of money into the pockets of those at the top.
0: Here in Southern California, where I am based, Los Angeles County voters were asked to vote on proposition, or I believe it was Measure ER, which is meant to deal with shortfalls in healthcare spending, especially given the federal government cuts. But it is a 0.5% sales tax increase. Now, however one might feel about needing to fund essential services like healthcare, how do you respond to something like a sales tax versus a business tax on companies that overpays its CEOs, or for that matter, something simpler like a billionaire tax, which will be likely on the ballot in November across California?
1: Sales taxes are regressive. They hit people at the bottom hardest because they have to spend a larger share of their income on buying consumer goods, groceries, other basic needs. And so, there is this myth that it's only the rich that pay taxes in this country. A lot of poor people don't, when the reality is people at the very bottom of the income ladder pay a lot in taxes. In fact, there's interesting studies about undocumented immigrants and how much they pay in taxes. And a huge part of that is because of regressive sales taxes like that. So I think that's not the way to go. I think that we should be looking at the extreme wealth concentration at the top of our economy that has made a handful of people, giving them so much money, they'll never be able to spend it in their lifetimes. And it's not just about the money, it's about the power and the concentrated power to distort our political system and our economic system to serve their narrow interests.
0: So when we also look at taxes that have short shelf lives, I'm wondering if you have any thoughts on that. Some of the taxes that are being proposed are temporary taxes, you know, that's sometimes a way to get it to be more palatable to the opposition. And certainly a sales tax being temporary can be a good thing because, as you were saying, it's a regressive tax. But for example, a billionaire tax. We've had tax cuts that have at the federal level that have essentially been made permanent. And so to counter that, these state-level taxes on billionaires, they shouldn't be temporary, right? They should also be permanent.
1: Yeah, I think so. But, you know, we don't live in the ideal world. In an ideal world, we wouldn't have to be pursuing a California, just a state-based wealth tax. We would have a federal wealth tax to deal with this a problem of extreme wealth concentration, and it would be coordinated with other countries. You know, in an ideal world, that's what we'd have. We're not getting that at the federal level anytime soon. And so I applaud people in California who are trying to start somewhere, and they're starting with one state, and they're starting with a one-time wealth tax that'll be spread out over 5 years. But it is a way to at least make a step forward in getting the ultra, ultra wealthy to pay their fair share.
0: Even though Governor Gavin Newsom has opposed this billionaire tax, claiming that it's going to end up pushing billionaires out of the state and therefore will result in long-term tax revenue losses, Fortune, the media outlet, did an analysis that pointed out that if every California billionaire left tomorrow as a result of a billionaire tax, it would still take 25 years for the state to lose as much as it stands to gain from the proposed wealth tax. I was really kind of impressed by this particular analysis because it really shows that, kind of shows how little we tax billionaires currently, right? But these kinds of analyses are really useful.
1: Yeah, they're paying so little now, so why not go for it? And I'm so tired of this playbook. You know, anytime we talk about large corporations or the ultra wealthy paying their fair share of contributions to public services, we hear the same tired arguments. No, you'll lose revenue, and this will be bad for working people because they'll flee this jurisdiction, or with companies they'll pass the costs on to consumers, and it's a lot of fear mongering. And I hope people aren't falling for it right now, as these really important issues are coming before voters, because they said the same thing in Massachusetts before they passed a millionaire surtax there a few years ago. And instead, the opposite has happened. They have more wealthy people in Massachusetts now than they did before they passed that tax. And so it's really designed to scare people into thinking that we're just stuck with this economy where all the wealth is just funneled up to the top and the rest of us need to struggle to get by. And I think putting proposals like this before voters gave people a chance to weigh in on an alternative vision, one where we have more fair distribution of the value of all the work that people do every day. You know, these extreme gaps between CEO and worker pay are justified based on the idea that it's like one guy in the corner office who's creating all the value for these companies. And, you know, I'm sure you hear a lot from the big tech executives in California. They're so brilliant. They're almost single-handedly, you know, creating these companies. And we know that's not true. We know people up and down the income ladder work really hard, make valuable contributions to our economy. And these kinds of tax proposals are a step towards turning things around so that everyone's contributions are fairly rewarded.
0: I asked you to compare sales tax to straightforward income tax for billionaires or the CEO tax to companies. But do you have, if you were to be able to, you know, in an ideal world, I know you cautioned against idealism earlier, but in an ideal world, if you could craft the best sort of tax Would it be one that targets companies or individuals or both? I mean, some people say we just should not have billionaires, that once your wealth, any individual person's wealth starts to touch $1 billion, anything above $1 billion doesn't belong to them, goes into the state. Therefore, there simply cannot be no billionaires. You know, and I feel like we should have a vision of what we are aiming for.
1: Yeah. One of my colleagues likes to say above a certain level, and he would set that at 50 million, that it's not about giving people, you know, the opportunity to buy another house or another yacht. It's about buying another senator or buying a newspaper, you know, in things that really just distort the power imbalance in this country and that are really dangerous for our democracy. So I'm all for finding ways to reduce that wealth concentration. And I don't think we should look for like one perfect tax approach. I think there needs to be a toolbox. We need to have a stronger estate tax so that when at the end of life for these billionaires, their all that wealth accumulation doesn't just pass on to junior, you know, and create a wealth dynasty. I think we need to go after income, but also wealth. I mean, the whole, you know, shenanigans around not having to pay taxes on investments until you withdraw them. Billionaires are getting away with borrowing against their wealth holdings. And so there's so many tricks that we need to put a stop to.
0: Right. They're going into debt to protect their assets and not pay taxes, which is just so counterintuitive because our regulations are written to benefit wealthy people. And, you know, exactly. We must change that.
1: They have armies of lawyers and lobbyists and accountants who are all, you know, paid to protect the wealth of the ultra wealthy and to find new loopholes that they can get through in legislation or regulations. And so it's going to take more than just one like panacea tax model. It's going to take plugging a lot of those loopholes and really coming at this, I think, major challenge of our time is we're living in a second gilded age where we've got a handful of people at the top with extraordinary power to control our, not just our economy, but also our political system. And so any steps we can take, whether that's an overpaid CEO tax or a wealth tax or a stronger, more progressive estate tax, I mean, there's so many ways we need to go about it to tackle a really overwhelming problem.
0: You mentioned that Southern California, that LA could be considering an overpaid CEO tax soon. Where else in the country are localities considering taxing corporations that pay their CEOs 1,000 times plus their workers?
1: Yeah, well, I need to point out that Portland, Oregon has had one of these kind of taxes since 2016. They were the first in the world, so they get a big credit for that. And in about a half a dozen states, state legislatures, people have put forward legislation to create these kind of taxes on companies with big gaps between CEO and worker pay. And there's also federal legislation in both the House and the Senate. So what happens in San Francisco could help boost momentum for a lot of other efforts along these lines that, you know, all the polling shows people across the political spectrum are just fed up with overpaid CEOs. They want government to act. When they've done polling on this idea, more than 80% of Americans support it, and that includes over 70% of Republicans are supportive. So this is a political winner, and it's a winner for workers and also, I would argue, for companies. It is not good for the bottom line to have such extreme gaps between the top and the bottom of the pay scale that you're demoralizing workers. You're not bringing out the best in them. You're not empowering them to feel like they're making a strong contribution and that they can contribute to innovation when they are getting the crumbs and people at the top are, you know, on their yachts feasting away. It's not a high road business strategy. And so there's a pro pro-business argument for this. And of course, it also gives small businesses a leg up on their larger competitors, because small businesses and employee-owned cooperatives, they don't have pay gaps of more than 100 to 1, much less, you know, forget the Gap retailer with their, pay gap of more than 1,000 to 1. So this is something that should really be seen as a win-win for everyone, no matter how it turns out. If companies want to respond by narrowing their pay gaps, fantastic. You don't have to pay any more taxes. If they want to respond by digging in and insisting that they have to have these extreme gaps, fine. Then you're going to contribute more to investments that are going to create a healthier economy.
0: Sarah, I want to thank you so much for joining us today. What's the best website for people to read your work?
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0: And we'll post a link to that as well from our website. Thank you so much, as always, for joining us.
1: Thank you.
0: My guest has been Sarah Anderson. She directs the Global Economy Project and co-edits the inequality.org website and weekly newsletter at the Institute for Policy Studies. 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

0: 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More than a dozen U.S. armed forces have been killed in the course of President Donald Trump's war on Iran. A man who campaigned against endless wars has rebranded the Defense Department as the Department of War and has embroiled the nation in a conflict that seems to have had little cause for provocation and no end date in sight. What does this mean for young people who each year are lured to join the military at recruitment events and centers on and near school campuses? Joining me to tell us all about some efforts is Oren Robinson, Program Coordinator with Project on Youth and Non-Military Opportunities, and also a steering committee member of a national network opposing the militarization of youth. Oren is a teaching artist studying militarism, technology, gender, and economic justice. Welcome to the program, Oren.
1: Thank you, Sonali. Welcome.
0: So let's first get your reflection on the fact that we have a president who campaigned to end wars, because it turns out that wars are sort of uniformly not popular on both sides of the spectrum, and changed the Department of Defense to the Department of War. Does that framing, or did that framing, and the fact that we are in this new war worry you as somebody who combats military recruitment of young people?
1: Well, again, thanks for having us. You know, we work in schools, in public schools, and unfortunately, many of our volunteer veterans who come into classrooms with us to speak with students and talk about their real experiences to balance the recruiter's sales pitch will often mention the joke that regardless of the president, we're going to war. So really, even though the name has changed, the real risk of hyper-militarized militarization of our schools has always been there. And we do see these new threats as a very startling new advent. And that's why there's a lot of action actually that's happening just this past year, that we haven't seen this type of anti-militarism in maybe a generation or more.
0: What do you mean by the anti-militarism you're seeing? Are you seeing people who ordinarily are against war, ordinarily are for war, showing their opposition?
1: In 2020, at the beginning of the COVID-19 pandemic, there was a steep drop in active military recruits were actually not reaching their targets, their quotas. They had to drop those quotas significantly. And in the meantime, since then, over these past 6 years and more, we've seen increasing pervasive digital propaganda. We've seen expanded targeting, even reaching after students who would normally never consider themselves interested in war. And so people are noticing. Students are noticing, teachers are noticing, parents are noticing. Veteran groups, faith groups, groups all over the country are getting together to find different ways to counter this surge of militarization that's in our schools.
0: And recently, the U.S. Armed Forces also raised the enlistment age to 42, which suggests that if they can't lure enough young people, they're going to go after older folks. What do you think?
1: Yeah, well, you know, these threats, including the potential for in last year, December of 2025's NDAA, the Defense Authorization Act, there was a quiet provision slipped in to try to bring back a draft of some kind, an automatic draft registration. So all of these point to just the increased desperation. But like I was saying at the beginning, these things aren't new. In fact, even despite having such a culture that celebrates militarism, celebrates might makes right in so many places in U.S. mainstream culture, the military has always faced a recruiting crisis, which is why tax dollars for over a century have always gone to pay for military recruiters to go onto public school campuses. And they do that through all sorts of ways, including the JROTC, the Junior Reserve Officer Training Corps program, as well as the ASVAB test, which isn't really a test. It's a way that they trick students into giving up their own contact information so that school where you take the test hands that over to military recruiters who try to recruit you. And that happened to me.
0: Is it too soon to notice whether the launch of the Iran war has made a difference to recruitment numbers among young people specifically?
1: Well, the numbers in polling have suggested that this is one of the least popular wars on record in U.S. history. But it's not just Iran. You know, just yesterday in the United Nations, they were talking about U.S. support for Israeli attacks in Lebanon. Our current administration has either attacked or threatened to attack over 10 countries: Iran, Iraq, Oman, Yemen, Gaza, in Palestine, Syria, Somalia, Nigeria, Colombia, Venezuela, Cuba, Mexico, Canada, and Greenland, at least.
0: So when we think about how military recruiters go after young people, you mentioned the JROTC program. For those who are not as aware, how pervasive is military recruitment on campus, just in general?
1: Yeah, well, you know, just as the ASVAB calls itself a test and students think they have to take it and they don't have to, and the school never cares about what grade you get on that test, in the same way, JROTC has always marketed itself as an actual class that you get on your course schedule when you go back to school in September, usually when you enter in ninth grade. Many students actually find themselves placed involuntarily, that is, without their prior knowledge or consent, which violates all sorts of laws, including in California state law on top of national laws. And what we see is that this doesn't happen to all schools. Historically, these recruiters, and remember, recruiters are professional salespeople whose job is to meet a quota of new enlistees. Those recruiters go into these schools in poor and working class and predominantly student of color communities. Here in San Diego, the wealthiest and most predominantly white schools don't even have JROTC programs, whereas hundreds of students will be placed without having signed a consent form to acknowledge what that class even is when they enter ninth grade each year.
0: And there's also, of course, military recruitment centers that are often placed near college campuses, community college campuses especially, which are predominantly attended by lower income students. It's very clear that they go after people who might feel realistically and rightfully so that they don't have too many other economic opportunities, right?
1: Well, this is really the foundation of our work. And you know, I'm with Project Yano, which is part of a national network, the National Network Opposing the Militarization of Youth. And all over the country, people have been collecting and curating all the different peaceful, non-military career opportunities that exist. And these exist at national levels, state levels, and local levels. Peacefulcareers.org, peacefulcareers.org, is one source of these lists of lots of job programs, free money for college, vocational training programs that will not track you into military service, unlike this popular conception. And it's true. Since the end of the formal draft in the Vietnam era, we have experienced the economic draft, the poverty draft. And that increasing inequality goes hand in hand with what we've also seen in terms of increased targeting of poor and working class youth, and also the increase of the school-to-prison pipeline. All these things work to try to pressure students into making that decision when there's actually many opportunities for other ways to live and make a living.
0: And how does your organization, the National Network you mentioned, oppose military recruitment on campuses? What are some of the ways in which you can counter it? Because military propaganda can be really effective. It's, of course, very well funded. We see it often infusing the storylines of Hollywood, you know, films. There's a lot of slick ads that paint militarism and war as this noble pursuit that has a lot of honor. How do you counter that? How do you counter that mindset among young people who are obviously impressionable?
1: Yeah, well, when we go into public schools, which in the Ninth District Court of the United States, you know, that's all of California, West Coast, students actually have the right to hear opposing views about the military, because just like you're saying, a lot of the advertising is strictly and primarily to obscure the fact that the military is not just another job. And that's really what a lot of counter-recruitment is. Anyone can be a counter-recruiter by just learning how to share relevant information with young people who might be facing that choice. And some of those things that the young people should know is that recruiters will lie. They often do lie to meet their quotas. And that they will, for one thing, not talk about how when you sign that contract, an enlistment contract, that's not just 4 years of your life, it's up to eight with the advent of different policies to keep people on past their initial 4 years. So those are some of the basic facts that a lot of recruiters just won't say. But on top of that, you know, these eight precious years of your life, you could have been spending that time deepening your relationships to the place that you grew up in, to the people who you know, and learning and experiencing the freedom to move and find a fulfilling, sustainable role in society on your own terms and with our communities who are facing so many challenges right now. And on top of the economic pitch, what people won't often talk about is the social realities of being inside. There's a mental health crisis. There's a sexual assault crisis. Abusers are often protected and even elevated to higher statuses of authority within the military.

0: queer or who are allies, that might, you know, it ought to give them pause, right?
1: Well, you know, it's not only the fact that there's these new bans that have been expelling people who depended on that source of income and stability to survive, but remembering that these are actually not good jobs. These are jobs that oftentimes lure you in with false promises that you'll be able to get a college education while you're enlisted, which is near impossible, or that you'll have health care. And a lot of people fight years and years even just to get the very basic health care that was promised to them. And so that's one of the things to recognize, too, is that when you are in, you may be forced to do things that are against your morals. For example, we've seen Marines and other active duty deployed to streets of the U.S. to assist in illegal deportations or to protect the deadly ICE raids that are attacking families in our own neighborhoods.
0: And then what are some ways in which people can get involved with the work you're doing? Say that there are parents out who are listening among our audiences or watching and have noticed aggressive military recruitment on their children's campus. What are the ways in which people can bring some programs to their own children's classrooms? You were mentioning anybody can be a counter-recruiter?
1: Yes, and it's needed now more than ever. As I was sharing earlier, the ways that young people are inundated with recruiters' messages on their phones, at sports games, before movie theater screenings, this is just everywhere. And so everyone can play some role, whether you're involved in a school, a parent, a student, or even just a community member. In fact, in a few weeks from now, on Saturday, June 13th, we're having a free webinar, a second one this year, on some of these different approaches. We'll be going in depth with workshops on seven different approaches that people have tried out and are continuing to practice for decades, including gaining access to those schools by various means, alternative career path research, compilation and sharing those, distributing those at career fairs and other community events, classroom presentations like what we do with Project Yano, where veterans can visit classrooms of students who are experiencing being exposed to recruiters, learning how to organize to actually restrict JROTC, tabling at career fairs, student clubs and actions, and really at schools almost across the board, students are the largest group at any school, and they have the most power if they organize with each other. In fact, just in about 10 years ago here in San Diego, students at one school were able to shut down their JROTC program after years of boycotting it. And in the process, they ended marksmanship trainings across 11 campuses of San Diego Unified School District. This was the Education Not Arms Coalition, which you can learn more about at projectyano.org.
0: I want to just ask you an ideological question briefly. You know, it's wonderful to be able to point people to non-military career alternatives. But unfortunately, the fact is that in this economy where inequality keeps rising, and especially now where AI is sucking up so many jobs and resulting in so many layoffs, there are fewer and fewer options, right, for people. And how do you fold in to the work that you do a critique of a capitalist system that relies on there constantly being an economic underclass, which is, of course, great fodder for military recruiters?
1: Sure. Well, I mean, another way of asking this question, right, is why has recruiting been so aggressive over this past century? And it's just like you're saying, because there has been an appetite by lawmakers, by corporations who profit off of war, to keep the capacity and the exercising of that military might. So we know that there's an economic incentive. And when we go to speak with students, we recognize that really what we can combat in our own day-to-day, within our own school communities and greater learning communities, is that critical inquiry, that critical self-awareness, and recognizing that, you know, all of us have had times where we've been forced to follow a rule that we didn't agree with. And what does it mean to question authority? And what does it mean to question a recruiter's sales pitch? And what does it mean to question why is it that many public schools, right, the places that poor working class youth have no choice but to attend a public school, why is it that they have been turned into military induction centers trying to gobble up, you know, 40% of students who enroll into a JROTC program go on to enlist? And so the Department of War has testified to Congress that the JROTC program is their best recruitment tool. So why is it that our entire education system has been shifted to this purpose? But when we go to talk with students,

0: we don't try to make moral arguments. And in fact, what I was just sharing is really my own personal understanding, because again, our approach is to bring in a balanced perspective and really put that authority over their own lives back into the hands of students to say, actually, this is your choice and you can make this choice. We're not going to tell you to make this or another choice. We want to make sure that you have the facts so that you can make an informed decision.
1: Give out any resources that you think people should know about if they're interested in counter recruitment on campuses, and also remind us again of the workshop that you mentioned that folks can attend if they want.
0: Sure, yeah. So even though Project Llano is based in San Diego, we produce literature in English and in Spanish that is referenced and shared nationwide, and all of it is free and available at projectyano.org, projectyano.org. Just go to the resources section and you can browse by things that are geared towards school staff and counselors and teachers, things geared towards young people and students, things geared towards organizers who are trying to restrict the recruiter access and JRTC access and presence on campus. So all of those resources, dozens and dozens of pages in some of those resources are available at projectyano.org. And yes, the webinar that's upcoming, we call it a demilitarization summer school. It's a workshop series where it'll be small question answer breakout style rooms over Zoom. That you can find out more about at nnomy.org/webinar. So NNOMY is the National Network Opposing Militarization of Youth. And that is going to be at 10 a.m. Pacific on Saturday, June 13th.
1: I want to thank you so much, Oren, for joining us today, and good luck to you.
0: Thank you, and have a great day.
1: My guest has been Oren Robinson, Program Coordinator with the Project on Youth and Non-Military Opportunities, or Project Llano, and also a steering committee member of the National Network Opposing the Militarization of Youth. I'm Sonali Kohatkar, host and executive producer of Rising Up with Sonali, an independently produced, subscriber-supported program nationally syndicated to radio stations, free speech TV, and podcast platforms.

0: 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The United States turns 250 years old this year, an anniversary that ought to spark sober reflection about the violent origins of the nation, but instead is being turned into a white supremacist spectacle that erases the history of genocide, enslavement, and land dispossession. President Donald Trump, who announced a massive series of events called Freedom 250, is now displeased, calling for the cancellation of a planned musical performance after too many musicians dropped out. In the meantime, organizations that have long advocated for an honest reckoning of American history are launching a new ritual called Reclamation Day. Here to tell us all about it is Trevor Smith, the co-founder and executive director of the Bliss Collective. Trevor is a writer, researcher, and strategist focused on racial inequality, wealth inequality, reparations, and narrative change. Welcome to the program, Trevor.
1: Thanks for having me again.
0: Yes, we've had you on before to talk about the work of Bliss Collective, and I worked with you when I was at Yes Magazine. This incredible Reclamation Day that you and others have organized is such a different approach than what we're seeing, of course, from the White House. But it's also different from even non-White House-related, non-federal-related celebrations that are at smaller scale, because we've had this massive push to undo diversity, inclusion, equity efforts, and to generally push back against racial equity. How do you reflect on what is being planned this year? Is it difficult for you to face the prevailing narrative in the coming month?
1: Yeah, it's a really great question. Again, thank you for having me. I wouldn't say that it has been difficult. If anything, planning and curating Reclamation Day has brought me personally so much joy, but then also as an organization with BLIS, which stands for Black Liberation Indigenous Sovereignty, it's really grown our presence and put us in front of so many different artists, storytellers, collaborators. And my co-founder, Savannah, and I, when we started Bliss, we were really thinking about how do we create the space for solidarity across different movements and across different groups, particularly Black and Indigenous folks. And when we were thinking about Reclamation Day last year, before it was even called Reclamation Day, we were really thinking about how do we create a counter commemoration to the 4th of July while still also celebrating Black and Indigenous joy and resilience. And I think we have really captured that with Reclamation Day. And so it's not a cancel America Day. It is not a cancel the 4th of July Day. It's a Reclamation Day for us to reclaim our stories, to reclaim our narratives, and to really celebrate Black and Indigenous and working class joy and resilience in these first 250 years of this nation. And so while there is a lot of pain and despair coming out from the White House, in which we 100% acknowledge families being torn apart, people dying at the hands of the state, we sought to create a space where we can name that and hold that tension and all the contradictions that come with living in the United States. We do and will create a space where we talk about slavery and colonization and capitalism, but we will also create a space to talk about the thriving movements of reparations, land back, and economic justice. And so we're holding that tension with Reclamation Day. So it's not all pain and despair that folks will hear from us. There'll be a lot of joy at Reclamation Day, and so I'm super excited for it.
0: I love what you just brought up, which is that although we ought to examine the history of the United States with such a critical eye, we also ought to lift up the fact that from the sordid history have arisen social movements that have inspired the world, right? We have histories in this country of movements that have gone on to have ripple effects and inspired people to think critically about race and indigenous rights. And it's not just in the U.S., of course, as people talk about and are active on indigenous rights and racism elsewhere too, but the U.S. has such a rich history. And I think that's something that I haven't heard before. Can you reflect more on that? Because those histories are, of course, also being erased, not just the history of what was done to communities of color, but how communities of color successfully fought back.
1: Yes, we've seen this be a trend, and it has morphed or been called different things over the past couple of years. Right now it's the attack on diversity, equity, and inclusion. They've been going into schools, saying that kids, elementary school kids, have been being taught critical race theory. A couple of years ago, it was an attack on woke and wokeness. So we've seen these attacks come at us, and they're all grounded in the same thing, that they're trying to erase the true history of this nation and also the resilience that we have seen from movements across the country. And, if anything, to me, what comes up to me as I reflect on this is that it's both sad and it's also very un-American. So, there is a lot of good ideas in the Declaration of Independence. Obviously, there's a lot of contradictions of the white men who wrote those ideals, but there are a lot of great stated ideals as it relates to the United States, as it relates to democracy. Many of these things, and even the concept of democracy, were borrowed or stolen from the Haudenosaunee Confederacy. And so I bring that up to say that progressive, transformative social movements, particularly Black and Indigenous-led social movements, have pulled this country closer to its stated ideals and have always pulled this country closer to its stated ideals. And so to erase that history, to erase the history of slavery, to erase the history of colonization, to me is actually un-American and it's undemocratic. A democratic nation or a country that calls itself a democracy would be courageous. And courage in this moment would be able to look back at our history, to look back at the first 250 years and to face it honestly, and to not face it in a way that we want to shame ourselves out of existence, but to face it courageously. And to say, these things happened, and the purpose, the mission statement of this country is to create a country where all people can live freely and fully. And in order to do that, we do have to go through some reparative work. We do have to face the consequences of slavery. We do have to face the consequences of colonization. We do have to face the consequences of capitalism. We have enough wealth in this country to make sure that people aren't paying and going homeless just to afford rent or not being able to eat. There are all these things that we have the abundance to do. And if this country actually wanted to live up to its stated ideals, it would move through a reparative process, both as it relates to the harms that have happened because of race and racism and white supremacy, and because of capitalism, and create an economy and a society where all people, no matter their identity, can live freely and fully.
0: Trevor, tell me about Reclamation Day. What were the conversations that led to this particular day? And was there any symbolism behind the timing of it? Is it just a locally based event, or is it something that people from all over can join in? Give us the nuts and bolts.
1: Yes, so great question. So yeah, about a year ago, we started to really think about how do we create a counter commemoration ahead of the 4th of July, the 250th anniversary of the 4th of July this year and the Declaration of Independence. As a team, we talked about, do we want to hold this day? We hadn't even landed on the name Reclamation Day yet, but do we want to hold this counter commemoration on the actual 4th of July? And my co-founder said something I think that was really profound that led us to Reclamation Day and hosting it on June 20th. One was that the left is very known, I think, for canceling things and tearing down things. In a lot of ways, that is what we have to do. We do have to tear down systems of domination. We chose June 20th because of that symbolism. We really wanted to, respect, as a Black and Indigenous-led organization, we wanted to respect Juneteenth and June 19th. And we thought it was a really amazing and beautiful handoff between June 19th to June 20th. I consulted with some of my mentors in the reparations movement, and I asked them, holding it on June 20th, do you think that that would take away from Juneteenth celebration? And, you know, I kind of got their blessings and advice that they thought it would actually be a really beautiful handoff. We use art and culture as a as an entry point and as infrastructure to reach people who might not want to go to a protest or they might not go to a rally, but they would show up to a cultural gathering. And we call this this group the Silent Sideline. They're the folks who believe in our causes or hold progressive values, but they don't see an entry point, or they don't believe their voice matters, or they don't think that engaging in movement work or political work will change anything. So we're really trying to reach those folks, and meet them where they are in culture.
0: And then, what about for those who live far from the East Coast? Are there ways for people to plug in either online, you know, it's in the next 2.5 weeks, organize their own versions of Reclamation Day locally? Or is this something that you envision building in, you know, year after year?
1: It's a very great question. The initial thought when we were starting to think about our 250th work was to do kind of different either mobilizations or things like Reclamation Day, different gatherings in different cities. One of our members, and so Bliss is a membership-based group, one of our members, Kinfolk, they held a festival last year called Kinfest, which really kind of showcased their work through a festival logic and through a festival style. And when I went to Kinfest, this was like last October, walking in and seeing the world that they created via their work, I knew that that's what we had to do for Reclamation Day. And since then, the scale of Reclamation Day has just grown. We'll welcome over 1,000 people to Reclamation Day easy. With that being said, there are various ways in which we're inviting folks to engage in Reclamation Day online. We'll be dropping some digital assets over the next couple of weeks for folks to kind of amplify what is going on at the physical day. And so we're producing this video called This Land Is, and that is I'm going to take the song, This Land Is Your Land, This Land Is My Land, and it's going to remix it. And instead of saying this land was made for you and me, this land was made for you and me, the line that we're going to be pushing is this land was built by you and me, and it'll center Black and Indigenous people from across the country. So we're currently producing that video, and I think the easiest way to engage in Reclamation Day is to share that video, and then engage in conversations with your family and your coworkers on what does it really mean to reclaim. And what do we want to reclaim as a society, both from a narrative perspective and a material perspective? And so, in the same way that over the past couple of years, we've seen folks kind of use Thanksgiving Day as a moment to have a true conversation about the origins of Thanksgiving and a true conversation about the.
2: 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We're serving Carson Valley, Eagle Valley, Pleasant Valley, and Washoe Valley with news, information, and music that you're not going to find anywhere else. 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Coming up next, we have Democracy Now! 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All right, it is time for Democracy Now! With Amy Goodman. Have a great afternoon.

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1: The reasons for the fund, I think, remain as important as they were before, but we are not moving forward with the fund.
2: Not moving forward ever.
1: Correct.
0: After facing bipartisan outcry, the Trump administration has dropped plans to create a $1.8 billion slush fund to compensate January 6 rioters as part of a settlement of Trump's unprecedented lawsuit against his own IRS. But Acting Attorney General Todd Blanche, Trump's former personal lawyer, says the deal is still in effect to forever block the IRS from investigating Trump, his family, and their businesses. 35 former judges have asked the court to probe the Trump settlement. We'll speak to one of them and to former Attorney General of New Jersey. Then calls are growing for the U.S. attorney in Chicago to resign over his mishandling of the prosecution of the Broadview Six. Immigrant rights protesters outside the Broadview ICE jail in Chicago. Charges were dismissed after the case collapsed in court due to widespread prosecutorial misconduct. We'll speak with the lawyer for one of those arrested.
3: We have the indictment dismissed in our case. We are seeking the full accountability from the Department of Justice for this failed political prosecution. We want the American public to see what our Department of Justice has been doing in secret behind the closed grand jury room doors.
0: We'll also speak to two of the Broadview Six. All that and more coming up. Welcome to Democracy Now!, democracynow.org, The War and Peace Report. I'm Amy Goodman. Iran's Revolutionary Guard fired a barrage of missiles and drones at Kuwait and Bahrain, striking a terminal at Kuwait's international airport, killing one person and wounding at least 60 others. The attacks came after the U.S. carried out strikes on Iran's Keshem Island. In an interview with the New York Post, President Trump said the Strait of Hormuz, quote, could be closed through Labor Day. Meanwhile, Secretary of State Marco Rubio told Congress Tuesday that Washington will not lift sanctions on Tehran in exchange for reopening the Strait of Hormuz and insisted any sanctions relief is contingent on Iran surrendering its enriched uranium. Iran's chief negotiator also warned if Israel's assault on Lebanon continues, Iran will not only walk away from negotiations with Washington, but will move into direct military confrontation with Israel. It comes as the Treasury Department announced a new round of sanctions targeting four Iranian cryptocurrency exchanges.